0: Okay, Portland, big giveaway time. Here we go. If you want to win a pair of tickets to...
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0: All right, Portland. 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Welcome back to Mating Calls here on X-Ray FM. I'm the Jerk.
1: I'm Martha Two Shakes.
0: And we got some good news for somebody out there.
1: Yeah, we are about to spin the wheel of names. So this is completely random. This will determine who's going to see the concert next week. Thanks everyone who texted in. And our winner is... looks like it's Mark.
0: That's, our pal Mark. Not our usual pal Mark, actually.
1: Other pal Mark.
0: A different pal Mark. Mark, we'll reach out to you separately for a few more details, but congratulations, you're going to see...
1: The War on Drugs open for the National next Thursday, and other listeners, definitely stay tuned. There is a potential that other X-Ray DJs will be giving away more pairs of those tickets throughout the week, so you might not have missed your chance quite yet. And
0: don't
1: we know that
0: listen
1: there
0: to anything but X-Ray.
1: There are lots of tickets available for that show if you want to buy them.
0: Just X-Ray 24/7. You got to stay up.
1: That's right.
0: For the next
1: That's
0: week.
1: The challenge. We're not going to go over the playlist too much, but you can head on over to xray.fm and check out the playlist button if you want to hear more about what we've been playing. We really love the texts we've been getting. You all are just so wonderful. We never know how it's going to go when we kind of veer in a different direction than what we normally do. And we always get such positive feedback. So we appreciate you all.
0: Yeah. Thanks for always vibing with us through the folksy bits and the avant-garde bits. And we've had a great time. Head on over to xray.fm. Lots of good stuff over there. Check out our playlist. Stay tuned for the next half an hour. We'll check in with you one more time before that 6 o'clock hour. Bye-bye.

Hey Portland, Martha Two Shakes here, just signing on to sign off, and thank you for listening to another episode of Mating Calls here on X-Ray FM. We've been playing some real mellow music over the past 2 hours. I'm getting a little sleepy here in Studio B, excited to see that sunshine for as long as it's going to be out this evening once we get out of here. You can always head on over to xray.fm, check out the playlist tab if you want to find out more about what we've been listening to. Underneath us now, Portland's own Jackie O. MF'er. They played with Wand at the Aladdin over the weekend. So if anyone went to that show, let us know how it was. We weren't feeling super hot on Friday night. 971-220-5979, that's 971-220-KXRY. Let me know how Wand and Jackie O were. You also heard some classics, Dave Bixby, Jackson C. Frank, Kenny Knight. I'm not going to go through the whole list, but lots of great 70s tracks there. And of course, while you're at it, head on over to our archives. Check those out if you haven't already. We did a fun love letter to each other last week featuring songs that we've discovered or rediscovered through listening to each other on the show. And I don't know what we're going to do next week. I think it's probably going to be a themeless show, but we're here. We're going to keep coming every Monday night, 4 to 6, here on X-Ray FM. Radio is yours. Thank you so much for being such wonderful listeners. We love you all.

0: Hi, I'm Jeff, a volunteer and once-in-a-while host at X-Ray FM. 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
1: 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My name is Jeremy Schuyler, and it is a beautiful Monday evening here as we finish out another summer here in Portland. I am back with an all-new broadcast. You all know by now, some of us are broadcasting live from various locations around the city. But this week, I am back with a pre-recorded broadcast that I put together just earlier today. So I assure you, it is all brand new, including starting things off with a brand new song from a brand new band from Valencia, Spain. They're called Finale. This is from their first vinyl release, I have to admit, it is a good one, if you ask me. Crass Records vibes, and you'll have to see for yourself. I'm not going to dare try to pronounce the name of the song, even though everyone in my family speaks Spanish. I regretfully do not. And I butcher it anytime I try. But that said, you can look them up. They're called Finale. You can find this single on Bandcamp, and we're going to start things off tonight with a brand new track from their first single. You're listening to Punk House on X-Ray.

All right, another brand new one that actually just came out this past week. I don't know about you, but I fell in love with that track from the moment I heard it. That's a new band called I Will Die in This Jean Jacket. That song is called Too Bright. It's from their upcoming Hanging from a Cloud LP on the Mighty Swami Records out of San Diego, California. Absolutely love, love that first single, and I am excited to hear the rest of the LP. Before that, we heard Die, Die, Die do the song Wasted Lands, that from their Form LP. Before that, we heard How to Say Desire by Lifeguard from their Ripped and Torn LP. One from all the way back in 2006, The Quick Fix Kills with the widely rumored gin bottle smash, that from their Saint Something LP. And we start off tonight's show with a new band called Finale from Valencia, Spain, that from their debut Yo-Yo EP, which you can still buy on vinyl, I believe, by way of the good folks at Bandcamp. You're listening to Punk House Radio. My name is Jeremy Schuyler. It is a beautiful Monday evening here in Portland. We've been fairly lucky this summer with hot days. We've only had a handful, but we've got a couple more coming up this week. So I hope that you are all prepared for it. We're going to get back into it with some cool sounds for hot days. This is one of my favorites by the one and only Mr. Spiz himself and his Spiz Energy moniker. This is Where's Captain Kirk, the debut single from Spiz Energy. You're listening to Punk House on X-Ray.

You know, if you've listened to this show at all, you will never not hear me anytime I play anything that he's been involved with. Extol the virtues of the one and only Mr. Danny Pound and all of his various projects. He's actually still making music to this day, albeit largely acoustically on his own, but he shares songs pretty regularly via his social media, and everything he does, in my opinion, is fantastic. That band is certainly one of the high points. Vitreous Humor with the song Sharon, as in sharing stone, that from an earlier single. Speaking of early singles, from a split 7-inch, The Mighty Karate, it's pretty amazing that a song by a band could eclipse a song by Crown Hate Ruin, which is one of my favorites. But I remember when that single came out, that is exactly what happened, and it sort of happened kind of across the scene. Sorry to the wonderful folks in Crown Hate Ruin, but that was a lot of people's introduction to the band Karate, although they'd been around for a little bit at that point. But that song Cherry Coke is certainly one of their best. Before that, we heard Burying Ground by the Lemonheads, the leadoff track to their LP Creator, one of the last things that Ben Daly was involved in as a band member and co-writer and singer, as a matter of fact, in that case. Before that, we heard a favorite of mine, Department S, that from their Is Vic There single, that was Is Vic There. Before that, we heard the members do The Sound of the Suburbs. That's such a banger from the single of the same name. We start off that set with the one and only Mr. Spiz himself and his debut single as Spiz Energy and the song Where's Captain Kirk. You're listening to Punk House here on X-Ray. We are still well into this first hour of tonight's program. Hopefully you are enjoying what you've heard so far. We are actually going to hear something else brand new. This is a new song by Dinosaur Jr., and I absolutely love this track. I think it recalls kind of some of my favorite sort of era of them, kind of that later SST era, Bug, you know, sort of right around that time. This song is called Several Got Away. It's from their upcoming Their Near LP. And if this song is any indication, it's going to be a good one. So you're listening to Punk House on X-Ray. This is Dinosaur Jr.

0: 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We need Atlas for our long-distance stuff. 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They shouldn't have canceled Navajo. 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

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On the coast in Wheeler, Manzanita, and Rockaway Beach at 97.1 FM, and in your living room, wherever you may be, around the world at xray.fm. My name is Jeremy Schuyler. 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

All right, from the short-lived project from Dan Littleton of The Hated and later Ida, and of course Simple Machine's Jenny Toomey. That was the band Slack doing the song Bait Stamp. That's from a one-off cassette for that project of the same name that has yet to be reissued, but I hope will find its way to vinyl, as it was only ever on cassette, eventually by way of the good folks at Numero Group or someone else, as that material continues to get mined to really seemingly no end, which is exciting. There's a whole new generation of people, kids, frankly, discovering that music, which is very cool if you ask me. Before that, things that have been reissued, a band that predates a lot of more well-known bands from the sort of early 90s San Diego scene, like Heroin. That band is called Force Down, and they actually teased a reunion of sorts sometime this fall. That follows the reissue of all of their material on the LP that you just heard it from. That song, A Cry for Truth, one of my favorites by them. Again, a little bit more kind of hardcore for hardcore's sake than you would normally hear on this show, but I felt like playing it because it felt relevant given the news of their impending reunion. Before that, we heard the band Ought, a band that does not show any signs of reuniting anytime soon, a band that features many members of other bands, but that from their Once More With Feeling record, the song Waiting, one that I've played on this show a few times before. And we start off this second hour with the band Pylon from Athens, Georgia, from their LP Chomp and the song Gyrate. You're listening to Punk House here on X-Ray. My name is Jeremy, and we're going to jump right back into it with one of my all-time favorites from Brooklyn, New York. You heard me gush about this when it came out, or actually, well, not long after when this radio program started anyway. It's hard to believe that they were only around for such a short amount of time, considering what a big impact they made on me and the other people who heard these records. The band is called Household, and this song is called A New Leaf, and it's going to start off this next block of Punk House. You're listening to Punk House, as I said. Punk House, Punk House, Punk House on X-Ray.

All right, from one of the very few releases on the short-lived Hawker Records record label, that was the one and only Jones Very with the song Rest You Know Too Well. Again, that from the Words and Days LP. Such a great record. So overlooked, in my opinion. I believe they put the whole thing up on Bandcamp. I think it's actually one of the only Hawker LPs that does exist up there. Everything that label put out was phenomenal. I collected all of it over the years, starting with Token Entry, which is an all-time favorite of mine, and their LP Jaybird on that record label. Let's see. Before that, you heard, speaking of all-time favorites, a band that's been seeing their catalog reissued and actually been getting the Punk Note treatment, which I've been collecting each release of, which looked fantastic, as they did for the Bad Brains records. That was The Descendants, and the final track on their I Don't Want to Grow Up LP, the song Ace. Before that, we heard Subsociety do The Isolator from their Relaxin' EP, one of their two singles. That band I discovered by way of the H Street Hocus Pocus skate video, like so many others, the song A Whole Lot Less, probably their most well-known track. It's actually called A Lot Less, but I don't know. Everybody seems to call it the wrong name, including me. Before that, you heard Full Disclosure from the final LP from, gosh, 25 years ago, as hard as it is to believe, the band Fugazi. That from, again, The Argument, released all the way back in 2001. And we started off that set with A New Leaf by the band Household from Brooklyn, New York. I spent too much time talking this break, so we're going to jump right back into it with a single by the band Joseph K. From the year 1981. This is Crazy to Exist. You're listening to Punk House on X-Ray.

All right, folks. Well, that is about going to do it for me this evening. You've been listening to Punk House Radio here on X-Ray. Quickly, you just heard the song Windshield by the band Injun Kid. Such an amazing song. A little bit, again, I played a couple things that are a little bit outside the norm for this show, but I do play a lot of post-hardcore here in mixed with post-punk. But that, the song Windshield by the band Injun Kid from their Angel Wings LP. Before that, we heard Empire do the song All These Things. Before that, we actually heard the Famous Mammals from their Instant Pop Expressionism LP, the song Cotton Boy Tuesday. Before that, we heard Germ House do Can't Feel My Feet from their Bandcamp Crash Grab EP, as they called it, which is hilarious if you ask me. Before that, you heard Joseph K starting off that set from a single of the same name that was Crazy to Exist from Radio Drill Time. You're listening to Punk House on X-Ray. It is almost the end of this radio time for me anyway. Down the Rabbit Hole is up next, live from Keys Lounge, excuse me, not Cafe. Do stick around for that. Those folks bring great energy. I'm sure it's a lot of fun live. I hope to be live with them next week myself. We'll see if I can pull it off, but I may make my way over there now just to catch them and say hello and get a little bit of that vibe. You should too. If you're sitting at home, head over to Keys. Say hi to those folks. You can meet your heroes in person. Down the Rabbit Hole is up next. We're going to finish things off for this show, though, with Homefront and the song Flaw in the Design from their Think of the Lie LP. You've been listening to Punk House on X-Ray. I will check you all next week. Down the Rabbit Hole is up next.

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down the rabbit hole here. Thanks for hanging in there and waiting. But, you know, they say that good things come to those. We're having a good time here at Keys Lounge. I hope you're having a good time enjoying SOS. That's the Summer of Synth. Our hour-long dedication to synthesizer music from all over the world. Stick with us. Come on down to Keys. Have a good time. 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

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We love, love, love spinning records at Keys Lounge every Monday night. Why don't you come down and enjoy it with us? Also, keep the dial locked right here on X-Ray because we have 6 Beats Under coming up at 9. Bye, party people.

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And if you're here at Keys Lounge, hi, I'm DJ Wednesday. This show is until 10 p.m.

tuning in. This is 6 Feet Under, broadcasting live from Keys Lounge. Thanks for having us. Because we're moving. The station is moving, and in the meantime, we are X-Ray DJs broadcasting all over from our living room to other venues such as Keys Lounge here. 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

some new music here by Actors. We heard some Human League at the beginning of the hour and some Ladytron. This is Reclaimed. It's really Darkswind, but it's being remixed by Reclaimed. This is Eaten by Wolves. You're listening to Six Beats Under, of course, X-Ray FM, and we're at Keys Lounge. Come hang out.

busting out this oldie B-movies, Nowhere Girl. We heard some Human Drama prior to that. Hey, the Keys Lounge. And 6 Beats Under on X-Ray FM. 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

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Least Punch will be broadcasting from his living room at 10 o'clock. 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

Here we are again, Laced Punch, Punk and Hardcore. Tonight we're gonna have All Bootlegged Rips, Part 2, KXRY, Portland.

To start off, that was Crucified Ass with War Machine. That was one of those Halloween bands, right? From about 4 years ago. Next we have, hey, this is Matt C. And this week we're having all bootlegged rips part two. So they're all, you know, live recordings of your favorite bands from Portland and the Northwest. Okay, let's listen to Arsenal Mall. This is Cretan.

This song's called I

And we heard a bunch of songs there. That last one was Lebenden Toten with Psychic Attack. And that was at Blackwater a couple years ago. Before that, we heard Piggy Bank with Identify from At the Coffin Club in 2025. And we heard Depleted You Are with Empty Gaze. And we heard Sucklords back there when they played their, probably one of their last shows at the Alleyway 4 years ago. And we heard Cut Piece with Walk the Dog. All right, hey, more songs coming. Here's External Ballistics with Numb.

DS. Devastating Cost by Siegefire. That was live at the Kenton Club. Previous to that, we heard Excess Blood with Roses Bloom. And that was recorded at Star Bar. And before that, we heard Laser Bullet with Fire Above. And we heard Frenzy back there with Brain Scan from a show at Shitworld a couple years ago. And we heard Manic State with Splat, also from Shitworld just last year. All right. Here's a great one. Reek Minds with Burden, recorded at Ming Lounge. 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

next one's the first song we wrote back in 2016. This one's dedicated to anyone that's thrown a brick at the police. Did time, beat up a proud boy, or had fun all time.

thanks for coming out.

Okay, let's catch up real quick here. That was Malik Ely with Adverse Displacement. And before that, we heard Noxzema with Time to Go, recorded at Punk's House. And we hear Retirement with Psychic Slaughter, live at the Fixin' 2. And we heard Equalize with Resistance. Previous to that, we heard Jab with Goodbye from just 6 months ago. And we heard Betrayer with Get Bent, live at the Kenton Club. Okay, more hits coming. How about those lovable punks, Physique with Weaponized Faith, live from Shanghai Tunnel Bar.

almost done here. There was Archmage with Blood Trench Glory, great band. And we heard Torment and Tyranny from Olympia. And that was live at Shanghai Tunnel Bar with their song Pawns. And before that, we heard Lab Rat with Liar. And we heard Mask with S.I. Hey, that's been a really fun episode. And catch me next week with another new episode, but a regular one, you know, that's more relevant. But thanks for listening to all these bootlegged rips. You can see videos of these on my YouTube page, Laced Punch. This is Matt C. You kiddies, turn the volume down. Don't wake grandma up. And we'll catch you next week. This is Lexicon with Illusion of Choice from Live at the Alleyway. Love you. Night-night.

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Hi, this is DDD, JJJ, 666, and I'll have whatever that guy's having. This is Hipsters Suck. Another episode from the Manosphere. That's where I'm broadcasting today. But I'm trying to fem it up a little bit, so secret mission. So people got problems, and I'm not exempt from that. However, my current problem is that I just bought a ton of 45s, and so I gotta play these things, or they'll drive me mad. TV.org. And so, because it's fall again, weather gets kind of stormy, I'm bringing you a storm of 7 inches.

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2: Willoughby?
1: Yes, sir. 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
1: Willoughby. 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

I've got absolutely no interest in pleasing the general public at all. I don't want to, because I think that largely they're scum. They make me physically sick, the general public. They are

this is DDD, JJJ, 666, performing a little DJ magic. Somehow we got to the other side using transmosis microfication, which I am an acolyte in. You know, this super El Nino is so crazy. It has caused a storm of 7 inches to rain down upon me. I bought a large number of 7 inches from a guy and of varying quality. But these are keepers, and some are new to me, and some are the collector's dream upgrades. Because really, that's all you care about. Like, later in life, you're just, like, upgrading, and then you put it away until possibly you grow old and die and never play it again. But you know it's there, and that's a great feeling. We're listening to Rich and Famous, obviously. Did Very Complex from the Nuclear Bondage 7-inch, but wait, no, it's from a 3-pack of 7-inches, which contains the Nuclear Bondage 7-inch and 2 others. Because at some point, I guess they wanted to combine them to move some units. I don't know. And Rich Labonte was a member of New York's Huns. Hun. Speaking of Hun, Spaceman 3 did Honey from the Transparent Radiation 7-inch. Because if you could see it, you'd be running at all times. Stereolab did Eloge d'Ero, All Straight and Narrow from the John Cage Bubblegum 7-inch. And those Stereolab kids, they still got it, let me tell you. Before that, Prince, not of Bel Air, although since I think Prince is Prince of everything, so he is Prince of Bel Air, and the old Prince of Bel Air is Prince Slapface. That was Irresistible Bitch, because it's Dog Week. That's the B-side to Let's Pretend We're Married 7-inch, Cash Pussies before that. I like cats too. Did 99% is Curse Word. See if you can guess it. Call me at 666 and curse at me. And the 666th caller will be hung up on. That's from the...

0: 99% is Curse Words 7-inch featuring Alex Ferguson, later of Psychic TV and Alternative TV, and all bands have TV in it. Dada 2 did Tumors from the Willoughby Revisited 7-inch. And that may actually have been a suite of compositions. I don't know. I don't care. Before that, Jed, the Fish, best Jed ever, did When You're Out There, in parentheses, part one, / Mrs. Hen's Dancing Toads, from the USC tapes 74 to 78, which I know you're all sick of because you've had that record since it came out in the late 70s. Dancing, Cigarettes, Dance Over to My Lungs, Please. Did Pop Doormat. Please do not pop doormat, even though doormat made of bubble wrap. And that's from the Dancing Cigarettes EP. On Gulcher, we're getting all Midwest in this show. Speaking of Midwest, Monochrome Set did Alphaville, which I like to think is it's the soundtrack to the abridged version of the film. From the 7-inch of the same name, Last Four, and then in parentheses, Four Digits, did Fast Friends. From the Big Picture, 7-inch, and You'll Make Fast Friends if you drop the four from your name. Squeeze did Annie Get Your Gun, from the 7-inch of the same name. And my favorite Squeeze song, you might want to squeeze the life out of me, but that's the one I'm picking. Before that, XTC did Looking for Footprints. Stop Looking, Jesus Doesn't Exist. That's from the Looking for Footprints Flexi 7-inch that came with Flexi Pop magazine, later compiled onto the Flexi Pop LP, which sadly is rigid. Before that, Sonic Youth did Non-Metal Dude Wearing Metal Tee from the Silver Rocket 7-inch. And stop naming things, because they won. Dow Jones and the Industrials did Indeterminism from their self-titled 7-inch. Went Indiana heavy today. You're welcome, Indianers. Is it Hoosiers? I'm dumb. And we started off with Apparition. Did Apparition from the Apparition 7-inch. Michigan's own Space Rockers. I know, you go to Detroit for the crime and the pizza, but you stay for the space rock. And if you'll excuse me, I'm going to go stick my spindle into my adapter hole. That's what she said.
1: Well, I tell you what it is. I went out last night and got messed up. Well, I woke up this morning and she went and had it in the bed with me. He jumped up out of me out of bed, pulled her hair out down the eye. He looked at me like a darn Cadillac about who did. It says,

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I'm Cosmic Grifter, and this is Growing Gently Insane. Today's show is called Too Much to Dream, Music for Your Mind Movies. So we're going to be listening to very ethereal, spacey, trance-like psych and prog songs. So let's jump in and get to it. Remember, radio is yours.

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I'm Cosmic Grifter, and this is Growing Gently Insane. Today's show is called Too Much to Dream, so we're listening to ethereal, space-like, trance-like songs. I'll give you the rundown of what we listened to in reverse. So that last song was Bill Nelson with his song House of Sand. Most people know Bill Nelson from either Bebop Deluxe or his later electronic experimental work. But this is off of his first album called Northern Dream from 1971. It's a pretty delightful folk-like album that I stumbled upon some years ago. Prior to that, it was The Magical Ring with the song Sight of the Sea. And then we had Sylvain Carrel with the song Luxor. And then we had Barbara and Ernie with the cover of Somebody to Love. Prior to that, Martin Wall with the song Golden Glow. Then William Murray with his song Paradigm. And then that opening song was Open Air Parade with the song Preludiero. That is Alessandro Alessandroni and Giovanni Tommaso, who are Italian musicians and score writers. That vocal piece I just really love. But let's get back to it, and I will maybe play some heavier spacey songs this next segment. Remember, radio is yours.

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I'm Cosmic Grifter, and this is Growing Gently Insane. We've been listening to spacey, ethereal, cinematic songs. I'll go ahead and give you what we just listened to. I feel like my love of Baroque pop really shone through there. Throw a harpsichord in a song and my eyes just get big. Anyway, we started off with last listened to Chad and Jeremy with the song Pipe Dream. Prior to that, Jim and Dale with the song Past the State of Mind. Steve Tibbetts, The Alien Lounge, Harmonium, Vea, Tyrannosaurus Rex, The Seal of Seasons, then CA Quintet, Colorado Morning, and then we started off the set with Tintern Abbey, People Can't See. I'll go ahead and give you what we're going to finish up the show with because we have a little less than 10 minutes left. We're going to start off this set with What It Do Archive Group's song Exotique, followed by the song Love by Man. And we're going to end the set with the song Long Flight by Lindbergh. I'll catch you next time on Growing Gently Insane. Remember, radio is yours.

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Hello and welcome to another episode of VCR TV. I am your host and DJ Kyle Reese here with you, live in the studio again, back at the controls. Got some new stuff lined up to play on the show this week. Let's start things off with a track from the Tom Tom Club. You're hearing the Galaxy Invader main theme in the background right now. Let's get things started though with Man with the Four-Way Hips. Be sure to stick around for the next hour. A lot of good music coming your way. 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Stay tuned.

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You're listening to VCR TV on X-Ray FM. I'm your host and DJ, Kyle Reese, here with you live in the studio. Just heard a new track, new to me, called Cause I Need You by DD Mo. Some high quality Italo. For that we had Don't Stop the Dance, the Todd Terjay remix by Brian Ferry, originally. Before that, we had Rendezvous at Rimini by Alden Tyrell. We had Reckless by Chris the Glove Taylor and Ice-T off of the Breakin' soundtrack. We had a track entitled Flesh by A Split Second. Started things off with The Man with the Four-Way Hips by the Tom Tom Club. Have a track lined up I heard over the weekend, which is pretty awesome, by a guy named Richard Bone. This is Mambopolis. Gonna get into some other more down-tempo stuff in this set. Pick it back up towards the end. You're listening to VCR TV on X-Ray FM. Be sure to stick around till the end of the show. Stay tuned.

0: One child is a little blue guy with big ears. He wants to share his Reese's Pieces.
1: Reese's Pieces, peanut butter cream in a candy shell. The taste that's out of this world.

Welcome back to the show. It's gonna do it for this week's episode. You've been listening to VCR TV on X-Ray. You're hearing the demo version of Goodbye Horses by Q Lazarus. For that, we had Demystification by Zounds. We had Temple of Love by Sisters of Mercy. We had Hanging on a Heart Attack by Device. Track entitled Secret Agent Man, female version by Gaz Nevada. Started things off with Mambopolis by Richard Bone. Be sure to stick around for In Between Days up next. Hope you have a great rest of the week, a great rest of the night, and I will see you next time. Thanks for listening, and good night.

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2: 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And we are on the coast in Manzanita, Nehalem, and Rockaway Beach at 91.7 FM. We are also streaming online everywhere at xray.fm. Well, I got a bunch of underground house jams all on wax picked out for tonight's show. I'll be mixing them up until 11 o'clock. So get at those dancing shoes. Let that rain come and those walls fall. This is the After Party on X-Ray FM, where radio is yours.

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Camera's ready, prepare to flash.

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0: Well, that's going to do it for tonight's show. I am DJ AC Money. I had a really good time being here tonight playing jams for you. I hope you enjoyed the show. I'll be back in 2 weeks. We got DJ Surround in next week at the after party. And coming up next on X-Ray FM is They Gave Us a Show. So stick around.
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Schleim.

0: the vital information to the public at the time that more illnesses could have been prevented. So I see it ultimately as a failure on my part, and a failure of the profession of journalism and the especially of the commercial media to rise to the occasion when it was needed. Anyone can go look back and say, oh, this should have been done that way or another way. But the issue is when the crisis is at hand, how do you deal with it? How do you get information to the public that they can use to protect themselves? And unfortunately, in this, we all failed.
1: Ron,
0: and the result is all the people who have died since then.
1: Ron, in this, people can judge for themselves. Read Juan Gonzalez's book, Fallout, The Environmental Consequences of the World Trade Center Collapse. I also want to thank our guests, Bob Henley, Sarah Nelson.
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This is Angle of View. Today is May 26th, 2026. I'm Will Hatman. It's Angle of View Classics Week 5 and our second director profile episode. We're going to be taking off from our David Fincher episode 2 weeks ago to burrow a layer deeper into this country's soil and look at one of the big shots of the U.S. indie wave of the 80s and 90s, Jim Jarmusch. It's hard to call Jarmusch a direct influence on Fincher. They trade in totally different kinds of coldness. Nor can it be said that Jarmusch paved the way for Fincher or anything like that. As Fincher came out of music videos and TV commercials, the way so many big movie directors of the 90s and 2000s did, while Jarmusch is a stalwart independent who has always worked outside the system. There's no linkage, really. Fincher is one of the very few directors who can rightly be called second-generation New Hollywood. He worshipped Hitchcock and Scorsese and Stanley Kubrick, and what he had to offer was the purely technical side of those titans' talents, which was perfect for a Hollywood in which technical ability was increasingly becoming the only currency for a director. Jarmusch, the most Gen X-coded boomer of all time, came up about 10 years earlier, when Hollywood was getting newly stiff and conservative, and never even attempted to participate in it. He loved European and Japanese directors and wanted to try to capture America through those kinds of outsiders' eyes, which is why his earliest movies all take place in mythic American cities, New York, New Orleans, Memphis, and all contain at least one foreign character. And he knew that the kinds of slow, dryly funny character studies that he wanted to make never had a snowball's chance in hell of getting financed in a Hollywood in which the adventurous 70s were so thoroughly over. By the time he was working, the studios were all being absorbed by risk-averse multinational corporations, movie deals were being struck increasingly on the basis of future TV viewership projections, and broader Reagan-era retrograde politics and the cultural rot that goes with them had made audiences newly disapproving of sex, violence, and engagement with major contemporary themes. Fincher worked the system from within and adapted to its needs, and his ultimate triumph is that once he had made it to the top, by which time that 80s stiffness in the culture had relaxed again a little, he made a few movies that were so good that they made the whole system look better. Jarmusch is not that. He's an auteur and an oddball, one of the few American artists in movies who has marched to his own drummer the whole time. So concludes my effort to connect these two. I enjoyed reviewing Jarmusch's most recent movie, Father, Mother, Sister, Brother, in full on these airwaves at the top of this year, and gave myself the chance to say a few general things about his work and career. But apart from that, and the paragraph I just finished reading, I've never talked about him, even though I've seen every single one of his movies and consider him an essential artist in the medium. Unfortunately, at least for me, I don't have the time at the moment to be taking stock of him or any of these featured artists and writing anything zoomed out and biographical about them to tie any kind of nice ribbon around my reviews of the individual movies. If I had that kind of time, I wouldn't need to be doing Angle of View Classics in the first place. But maybe we can have fun with that absence, and that it leaves you with just my reviews of the movies in isolation and puts you in a position to draw whatever larger patterns you care to draw on your own. Maybe you will see thematic connections that I can't. Have fun. Here are my reviews of almost every Jim Jarmusch movie, in reverse chronological order, so that the worst one can be gotten out of the way quickly. Although, irony alert, this very bad movie that we're starting with is actually the one I went longest on, so it will take a little while to get it out of the way. If you were to read it on its own, it might make you think I hate this filmmaker. The rest of the reviews on this broadcast will hopefully confirm that I do not. The Dead Don't Die, 2019. Review date March 8, 2020. First and only viewing. A flailing, flopping attempt by Jim Jarmusch to do a super-duper, self-aware, postmodern, second-order, thinking person's elevated meta-riff on the zombie genre. In other words, a zombie movie by and for people who think they are too smart for zombie movies. Every frame sneers at the whole genre with contempt, and the movie has no animating spirit apart from this. It is the worst zombie movie ever made. I have defended Jim Jarmusch before against these kinds of accusations, but he is on another level here, so indefensibly high on his own farts that he thinks he can get away not only with Spaceballs-esque metaleptical stunts, in which the characters refer openly to the script, or to the theme song, or to Jim, but with cutely promising the audience a bad ending early on, and then acting like that makes the bad ending taste any better when it arrives.
When adaptation tried that trick, it did it because the choice reinforced the central game of the movie, because it was a movie about conventions in movie screenplays, and it still didn't completely get away with it. When this movie does it, it's for a much cheaper reason, because Jarmusch refuses to do any hard work. He believes the only way he can package the point he wants to make is in the form of a big, dumb, climactic sermon. First of all, it isn't. But second of all, if you're going to go that route, you ought to commit to it. And nobody has ever committed less to anything than Jim Jarmusch committed to the end of this movie. The whole attitude of this third act breaks down like this. Because Jim is a very smart director, he is allowed to do big, dumb things as long as he assures you that he knows they're big and dumb while he's doing them. So when it looks like he's indulging in hack movie conventions, don't worry, he's not actually doing that. It's more like, wouldn't it be funny if he did do that? Which he never would, but if he did, it might look something like this? I cannot overstate the extent to which a bog-standard dime-a-dozen zombie movie is more enjoyable than this kind of snide superior commentary. At least that kind of movie might have a heart beating in its chest. You realize at the end that the only reason he'd been sledgehammering the fourth wall this whole time was to be able to smuggle that concluding monologue through. And what is that point at the heart of that monologue? Now that the very smart artist has assured you that he doesn't really mean anything he's saying, what is it that he has to say? The same thing that George Romero said 41 years earlier in Dawn of the Dead, and that hundreds of other zombie movies have repeated since, that because of dehumanizing cultural forces, people are zombies already. Pathetic as it is to circle back around to that tired lecture for the umpteenth time, the vehicle is even sadder than the tenor in this instance. Jarmusch really seems to think that just because the only way he could think to drive that lesson home was in the form of a sermon, that's the only way it could have been done. After all, if there were a smarter way, surely he would have thought of it. He seems to forget that Romero did it with gruesome situational humor, and that was the whole reason it connected. Frederick Elms, once a great enough cinematographer to shoot Blue Velvet, makes a complete mess of the exteriors, up to and including the cemetery scenes in which he dials in some of the worst-looking day-for-night shots in recent memory. It's shockingly ugly. Patterson, 2016. Review date February 27th, 2026. First and only viewing. Jarmusch's sweetest and most earnest movie by a mile, even if it's a studied sweet earnestness, because all his films are studied, because he's got that restless intelligence that compels him to watch himself. The self-consciousness it radiates is what keeps it from inhabiting the utterly surrendered worship of smallness that it's gesturing toward, but it still gets very far by playing up the mischievous end of the self-consciousness. After all, humor is where Jarmusch has always been sharpest. The winks that come bundled with all the doublings in the movie, the main character is a bus driver and poet named Patterson who drives a bus in Patterson, New Jersey, and the bus driver is played by Adam Driver, make for the clearest thread of this mischief. But there are some isolated moments that are little picayune classics, like Method Man in the laundromat and the Moonrise Kingdom kids on the bus. But the thing is, the few moments that seem actually torn from life are still the best in it, which include not only the scenes of the poems taking shape, but other moments of piercing truth, like, "I don't like you, Marvin." And I don't know if I've ever seen a subtler take on the comedy classic, "Kind person gratefully chokes down bad meal because it was prepared by someone they love," yet I was fully lolling at how Driver was pounding that water. That's the really relaxed stuff in the movie, and it's what shows that Jarmusch is actually capable of dialing in that frequency. He just doesn't trust himself to stay in it. Granted, there's some mischief in Patterson's poems themselves, and they are actually pretty good poems, which is often too much to ask for in movies about poets. But the best thing in them is how unpretentious they are. Jarmusch could have taken more leaves out of his main character's book. The real nagging pebble in the shoe that keeps me from falling all the way in is Laura, Patterson's wife, whose sweetness is inseparable from her child mind. I genuinely don't know what Jarmusch was going for with her, whether he's idealizing her or ridiculing her, but she's not nearly as close to being a real person as Patterson is, so it can't be good. Only Lovers Left Alive, 2013. Review date January 18th, 2026. First and only viewing. Probably because I watched his execrable zombie movie first,
I had every expectation of Jim Jarmusch's vampire movie being a similarly tiresome patchwork of discursive games. But while it isn't completely innocent of that, the movie actually has characters and a story of some definition. Who knew? I grow immensely weary of vampires as junkies, but at least the Sam Fuller headcam livens up the representation a little. Plus, the fangs coming out as vestigial has an odd charm and cuteness that Jarmusch uses extremely well as a setup to his Return of the Repressed ending. Speaking of psychopolitics, the choice to set most of it in Detroit and thread in some aches and pains about the decay of the American city, and then to shift it to Tangier and play with post-colonial anxieties about new ways of being sucked dry, should not have worked, especially since it didn't choose one or the other of those cards, but played both. But Jarmusch mostly lets all that be part of the room tone, rather than getting pedagogical with it. Even the scene in the theater with Adam's little mini-lecture about the death of the arts in a once-splendid American city is firmly enough anchored in the two characters as we have come to know them that it doesn't feel out of the flow of the story. It's also congruent with the fact that our heroes are old-world aristocrats who continue to live outside society, but have retained control amid the takeover of capital by their unbroken access to huge wads of cash. Vampires as junkies might be played out, but vampires as aristocrats always makes good social sparks. Their aloofness and foppishness play right into it. And Jarmusch uses it to give the ending an extra color. We see wealth resort to outright vicious predation the instant it becomes clear that its gentler exploitation routines can't go on as they have. And for a black comic interlude at the halfway point, Ava shows up to answer the question, can a vampire have histrionic personality disorder? The Limits of Control, 2009. Review date February 11th, 2026. First and only viewing. It's honestly a cool idea to smash a hitman/spy movie and a head trip quest for self movie together. I don't know if anyone else has ever noticed that the two iconographies live so close to one another, but head trips, very much including dreams, frequently involve mysterious strangers, cryptic messages, and recurring symbols, so why not? For Jarmusch to have been the one to fire up this blender makes a very plain kind of sense. He loves to play around on the surfaces of themes, to make provocative suggestions and then back away. For a movie that deliberately putts around in circles and almost never raises its pitch, it's bizarrely compelling. Isaac de Boncolet's face is enough of an anchor. Coffee and Cigarettes, 2003. Review date February 23rd, 2026. First and only viewing. I see this as Jarmusch taking the piss out of himself for the first time, i.e. acknowledging that he has a thing and watching us watch him do that thing and hanging the quotation marks around it himself. The episodic format and deliberate focus on mannered petty dialogues and general lightness of weight make this all the easier to detect, but it's still frequently cute, even when the bits are go-nowhere duds. Shrouded in this new self-awareness, that kind of stasis, as in the vignette called No Problem with Alex Descartes and Isaac de Boncolet, becomes much more arch. Highlights include pretty much all of the Roberto Benigni-Stephen Wright one, pretty much all of the Lee siblings and Steve Buscemi one, the Tom Waits joke about him being a doctor, the way we return to that joke with RZA, the reveal that Bill Murray is playing himself and the way RZA and GZA keep calling him by name, the way the Mahler breaks in on the Taylor Mead Bill Rice one, appropriately enough at the end, and the weirdly sexy way Kate Blanchett says, "Oh, squirrel." Ghost Dog, The Way of the Samurai, 1999. Review date February 28th, 2025. First and only viewing. However great Forrest Whitaker always is, there is only so much to get excited about here. I think my long wait to watch this, for which nobody is to blame but me, got my hopes up. Jarmusch doesn't offer much more of himself to this material than a self-absorbed delight in the basic originality and obvious strangeness of it. It kind of feels like the movie the main character would have made about himself, so sincere and direct is he, and yet it's nowhere near as enjoyable as he is. What falters is the tone Jarmusch brings to mob themes and characters, which tries to integrate comic, dramatic, and action energies but is unsure of the mixture. When he treats the mundane this way, it's always disarmingly funny, but when applied to high-temperature situations, the result is something that feels like it's happening in less than three dimensions.
also not helping matters is that the movie's central idea, that life gains purpose when you live by a code, even slash especially in a world where codes have been reduced to fashions, feels comforting and energizing as you start to hook onto it, but every successive scene drags it more and more to the surface. By the end, everybody's saying it out loud. Plus, John Tormey is inert, and his crucial scenes with Whittaker just don't dance. The scenes of Whittaker with Isaac de Boncole and with Camille Winbush are all great. So great that they're responsible for 90% of my fond rating. And a movie that gave us more of them interacting and less of this confused mob genre material, which it never takes past the level of footsie, would have been a lot more satisfying. Dead Man, 1996. Review date February 9th, 2026. First and only viewing. Jim Jarmusch's El Topo, only the soul being purified through violence, looks to be more the son's than the father's. Its tone is caught between the mythic and the mundane, but of course this is exactly the point. And even if the American West as death's anteroom thing doesn't resonate with quite the force we might like, not least because the film denies the West its beauty, which I think would have made the equation more interesting, it's still Jarmusch's most ambitious film, and his only attempt to push his laconic and typically urban style of dialogue all the way into the lyrical, which is just the way to admit it to the Old West. It makes sense as a direction for this artist to have stretched in. Besides the theme being a bit thin, some of the other abandoned standards of more traditional drama are missed, like a well-formed main character. But the movie's orientation is committed to this other abstract thing, and it is consistent enough in this to stay involving, even if it's not exactly perky. The quasi-theatrical trappings are interesting, quite a few sets and props, not a lot of big landscape, and the violence is effective, always binding to the humor just enough to make it queasier, and sort of innately funny given that everyone is kind of a ghost to begin with, so that the deaths that we actually see are second go-rounds. Other strengths, impeccable casting, up to and very much including Iggy Pop in 19th century frontier drag, a surreally artificial look from Robbie Mueller, cinematographer, that oddly prefigures digital black and white, but assists the abstractness and theatricality of the conception, and a deservedly celebrated guitar score from Neil Young, which arranges its limited pool of themes to make a fever dream. Mystery Train, 1989. Review date February 7th, 2026. First and only viewing. Unaccountably wonderful in that way typical of early Jarmusch, somehow comforting in spite of itself. Jarmusch is one of the few who could indulge this gimmick of orienting a movie around a place and delighting in the chance of paths crossing there without putting on airs. There's no corny, trumped-up magic about the encounters and near misses. Everything that is arresting in it earns this quality by the tone being steered in the opposite direction, towards smallness. E.g., it's still a dingy flophouse, even though it's Screamin' Jay Hawkins working the front desk. But seriously, how amazing is Screamin' Jay Hawkins, though? Next question, are you surprised? The place, i.e. Memphis, the larger place, does take on temporary momentousness when viewed through the eyes of strangers, especially visitors from outside the U.S., but the real comedy is in the comedown, which always follows before long. What's most remarkable is the way you are made to realize that nothing has actually changed size. Jarmusch keeps the style so collared that the thrills and horrors are purely a product of your investment in the characters, and you feel the delusional quality of perception. Closing on a trio of local yokels drives this smallness home. Even the murder they commit seems small. They're not really worried about it anymore once they get inside their room, and neither are you. Footnote, the English guy counts as a local. He's been assimilated. Though as with Screamin' Jay, we get a layer cake of pleasure from recognizing Joe Strummer, with his rockabilly style of those days turned up only by about 20%, just enough for him to get compared to Elvis and resent it. Down by Law, 1986. Review date May 17th, 2026. Second viewing. Pretty cute to use a jailhouse setting to cook up such a tame little confection. It takes three utterly innocent and blameless inmates, for starters. But it's very well made for something so shallow and simple. It's a personality showcase, and while John Lurie can't get an inch off the ground as a pimp, Tom Waits and Roberto Benigni more than make up the difference. Small wonder that they both became major screen presences, in their own ways, in later years.
It doesn't take deadpan to the sublime place that Stranger Than Paradise found, but it does have its own enchantments. The quiet New Orleans night scenes, the stuff in the cell block that goes unseen, and Benigni's verbal gags. Once you get past the lumpy first act, every scene is at least pleasant. Stranger Than Paradise, 1984. Review date, May 17th, 2026. Third or fourth viewing. As long as they don't seem genuinely miserable, and they're not making other people miserable, it can be extremely funny to watch people just sitting around. Not because it makes one feel superior, but on the contrary, because the impulse to sit around, especially when it feels too risky to get excited about things, is so universal. My life looked a great deal like this for most of my 20s, and I didn't look anywhere near this cool living it. Jarmusch finds real social resonance and also, much harder, tender sweetness in this little petri dish of armored attitudes without introducing a single particle of condescension. It remains his best movie. My theme music is by me and Johann Wagner. 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Find these and more than 1,000 of my other reviews in writing at letterboxd.com/QUILLH. I'm Will Hatman, and I'll keep watching if you do.

0: 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Overabundant but psychedelic, multi-textural, multi-genre, multi-dimensional, multicultural, all gender audio sculptures, measuring anywhere from the overstimulating and absurd to the serene and hypnotic. 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

0: X-Ray is thrilled to announce that we are officially moving to a new home. 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
1: 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I'm David Schilling, host of Backseat DJ on X-Ray FM. 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Mm-hmm.

0: If you want to support nonprofits in Clark County, Give More 24 is for you. Today we'll talk about this year's fundraising event on this episode of The Common Good. Hello and welcome to The Common Good, where we showcase the achievements of members of our community that contribute to Southwest Washington and beyond in a positive way. Hello, I'm Stephen Glickman, your host for this episode of The Common Good. My guest today is Hadley Phillips, the Greater Vancouver Chamber of Commerce's Program Manager for Give More 24, an event that makes charitable giving easy, increases exposure to nonprofits that people may not have heard of, and ensures that the money is used locally. Give More 24 is back for its second year after a brief hiatus and hopes to once again inspire giving to organizations that help ensure that Southwest Washington is a great place to live. Well, Hadley, welcome back to the studio. You're here again to talk about Give More 24. But first off, welcome back to the studio.
1: Thank you so much. Thank you for having us back.
0: So Give More 24, first and foremost, is what?
1: Give More 24 is technically and on paper, and what we call it, because it's the most exciting way to explain it, Southwest Washington's largest day of giving or largest giving campaign. So it is 24 hours of just craziness and excitement for over 180 nonprofits in our region that are all raising money on the same day. And essentially, we just try to raise as many funds, and all of our nonprofits try to raise as many funds as they can in a very short amount of time.
0: And this is the second year that you're doing it as kind of like it went dormant and then you brought it back, right?
1: It didn't necessarily. So the Community Foundation for Southwest Washington ran it for about 10 years. They did an absolutely amazing job. They were the founders of Give More 24, essentially, and they were the ones that got the community to kind of love it and the nonprofits to love it and it to be very successful for everyone. And once it moved away a little bit from their mission, which is I completely understand. And so it transitioned for, I want to say, a year or 2 years. Up to, there is a statewide giving day, so it's all nonprofits in Washington State, which is fantastic and really exciting to watch, but just didn't have the same feel as having it just locally for Southwest Washington and just Southwest Washington nonprofits. So our chamber, for a little bit of context, gosh, probably 3 years ago now, we absorbed our local or took over our local nonprofit association. So we had already kind of started into the realm of doing some nonprofit work, and we started having these conversations. Our board had started having these conversations of like, okay, well, we're in a good spot because we sit in between the businesses and the nonprofits. So we're talking to both. And we have this cool opportunity where we might be able to get both sides really, really involved. And they were before, which is great. And everybody's kind of clamoring and wants it back or misses it. And the statewide campaign's amazing, but it doesn't necessarily have the same feel. So we started talking a little bit about bringing it back. It didn't necessarily need full reviving. It was only gone for like a blip in name. There was a giving day that existed there a little bit in between and still does exist. Nonprofits can still participate in both. But we, the chamber took it over. Yeah, last year was our first year, which, holy cow, it's so funny. When I was here last year, I remember being so nervous because I was like, oh my gosh, I'm going to come talk about this thing that I know everything about and nothing about because we haven't done it yet. And so it was all these plans and expectations and our team was so fantastic and worked really, really hard to kind of do the absolute best that we could, but we'd never run it before. And it turned out so much better than I could have ever expected. The things the nonprofits did to raise this money and how much they care about it shouldn't have been surprising to me because I work with a lot of them all the time and I know how much they all care about their missions. But I was so, so impressed by just the hard work that they all put in and what they were able to do. And so now going into this year, just kind of knowing that they all have so much care for it, it makes it a little bit more exciting.
0: So I guess it would be extremely unfair to characterize this as you had no idea what you were doing last year and it still was successful.
1: As much as I personally as a human being felt that way, we knew a little bit of what we were doing. Our partners at the Community Foundation were fantastic. They kind of helped navigate us through, like, this is what you're going to be looking at. And we run it on a specific software platform that does giving days for nationwide for all sorts of different areas. And so they were really helpful. It was just one of those things of, like, you know the intention and you know what you need to do and you kind of have the building blocks, but you still never know how it's going to turn out fully. You just kind of hope for the best. And I think this is something that we only have control over certain parts of it. I mean, we offer as many resources as we can. We do as much promotion as we can. We like help the nonprofits in every single way that we can. And we help spread the word as much as we can and try to get businesses involved and just kind of yell about this program to anybody and everybody. But truly, it is the nonprofits that raise the money. So I really had no idea how it was going to turn out at the end of the day, and they did such an amazing job. So,
2: well, okay, let's just assume I'll be a stand-in for someone who has no idea what's going on, because I'm very good at that. And you have a day of giving. Mm-hmm. Now, GVC, Greater Vancouver Chamber of Commerce, steps in. What's the special sauce of what GVC is doing that's making it be so much more of an effective day for fundraising for nonprofits?
1: More in comparison to other ways that they're fundraising?
2: Like, if you just said, like, oh, we're going to have a day of giving, and it was just like, good luck, versus GVC comes in and says what? What do you guys do?
1: As far as when we're talking to nonprofits, I think we do try to be very transparent in whether or not it makes sense for them. So I would never, and I say this to everyone all the time, I would never go and tell a nonprofit, like, just sign up and do it and it'll be great, if they don't kind of have a full understanding of what it is and that they do have to do a little bit of work. But I think what makes it really unique, and again, I credit a lot of this to the Community Foundation. They did such a great job building it. It kind of gives a lot of nonprofits license to get super creative with what they do. Yes, it is 24 hours of giving, but how you campaign to do that could be totally different across the board. We have 180 nonprofits. They are probably all doing different things. And it can be something as like quick and easy and small as they plan for a social media campaign and they, you know, blast to their entire audience and they have a certain expectation set for doing something of that size, or they send out a bunch of emails, to something as big as we have other organizations that plan like really fun, unique events specifically on that day just to get attention.
2: Well, let's just say for example, like, you know, you were saying some organizations are better suited for this, some are not. So a wise person once explained to me that you want to identify your ideal customer, mm-hmm. right? So who's your ideal nonprofit for Give More 24, and why is what GBC is, you know, why is it what you're doing a real difference maker for them?
1: Well, and I would kind of roll back what I said. I don't think necessarily that there's an ideal nonprofit. I think that this could be something that's amazing for all nonprofits. What I do think is that they have to be kind of ready and willing and want to participate. It's just not something that you can turn on and it'll make you money. It is something that you can participate in and people may find you organically, which I think is part of the charm of it and the excitement of it. But it is unique in the fact that it does kind of fit and work for everybody. I mean, we have some tiny, tiny nonprofits that are run by one person that's a volunteer and they, you know, love this program and this event. I think it's mostly just, I want to make sure that people are prepared. And that's a lot of what we do and why we wanted to do the program is we want to help get them to prepared as much as we can. So we offer a host of resources. I mean, if it's...
2: So a lot of guidance.
1: Yes. So as much as we can. On top of the fact that on our own, we do a lot of marketing around the program as a whole. It's the nonprofit's responsibility to promote themselves. It's our responsibility to promote the day in general.
2: So it's guidance. It's focus. Mm-hmm. And it's
1: megaphone, essentially, is what we try to call it. Yeah.
2: So you're drawing more attention.
1: Yeah.
2: So let's say there's some theoretical charity and they just want to make sure everybody has socks, and you're like, that's great, and we're gonna have a day of socks, and you're like, we want to do a fundraiser, and they come to you and you go, okay, well, you know, think about how you can have a special event, day of socks. And then you say, like, we'll also amplify your message and we have some resources, so, you know, we can kind of work with you to hone your message.
1: Yeah. So, and we try to make it as broad as we can. Again, like I said, because there's so many different nonprofits and they're all such different sizes, and some people have staff and some people don't, and some people have, you know, an amazing, very engaged board or base of volunteers, and some people it's a one man or one woman show. We try to be broad in offering like educational resources or doing things that can help anybody depending on the direction that they're trying to go. This year, for the first time, I started up, it is not as cool as this, and it is definitely not as official as a real podcast, but we started just chatting with some partners and some other nonprofits that have been doing this for a while, because we were listening to the nonprofits, and a lot of the questions that I'm getting asked is, you know, like, okay, this is our first time, what should we do, or what has worked for these people, or what works best for, you know, an organization that's helping animals or something. And I've seen what other people do, but I don't necessarily have those answers as being the one to do it, because we're from the outside, we're like the umbrella. So we've started bringing in people and nonprofits and organizations that have done it before, and just kind of getting their expertise and sharing it with the rest of the organizations, which has been really, really helpful. It's been a lot of learning for us, which has been great. And just, there's never enough time to know how every single one is doing it in their unique way in order to share, you know, if somebody asked me what they should do, I'd have to talk to them for 4 hours about what everybody else has done. But,
2: well, it's kind of funny because, you know, there's two things in the business world that are common themes. One is this a known issue for problems? And the other is BKM, best known methods, mm-hmm. right? So it sounds like what GBC can also do is provide for people who don't have their process dialed in, you can discuss with them best known methods.
1: Oh yeah, and we put together, I mean, we have, everybody laughs at me because it's documents of things that no one wants to read, but we essentially put together like a how-to guide to run a campaign for GMR 24, like at its very base. Like here are the steps that you're gonna need to know. Yes, it does look like a very scary long document, but if you do want or need to go and like read through truly how to do this, we've put that together for them. So, or here are some things that will help you kind of get your wheels turning when it comes to potential donors that you should ask or things that could make this more fun. GMR 24 has some really fun components. You can apply matches. So say that you went out, or KXRW, who I know is participating for the first time this year, which we're really excited about, goes out to a donor and says, hey, I know you were going to give me $1,000, but instead of just straight up giving me the $1,000, can I use that as a match? And then they go and promote to everybody, hey, up to $1,000, every single dollar you give, whether it's $5 or $100, is going to be matched dollar for dollar, and it's going to double your impact. That's a fun component. There are prizes that the organizations can win during certain hours when it's, you know, whoever has the most unique donations between 8 and 9 a.m. or things like that all throughout the day. There's a lot of fun pieces. So we try to walk them through all the steps and how to utilize the different pieces of GMR 24 that make sense for them and that they're kind of wanting to tackle for their organization.
2: So it's kind of like laser focused. I mean, literally, like if you have a beam of light and it's not a tight enough focus, it's not going to be effective. And so you're kind of helping people tighten their focus.
1: We try to. I think sometimes, and I totally get it, I would feel the exact same way. it's the same problem that I have when I'm talking to a business about like, yeah, you should participate in GMR 24. We just want to get people involved. And then there's a million ways to do it. Organizations tightening their focus and kind of figuring out their plan of action and what makes most sense for them, I think helps a lot because there's so many opportunities. Now, for organizations that have been participating in this program since it was born, you know, 10 years ago, or say they have a huge staff and they're like, we want to do all the things. We want to have an event. We're going to go for every single prize. We're going to have 10 matches. We're going to have XYZ. We're going to do peer-to-peer fundraising with 10 people. Like, that's fantastic for them. And I think that is, if everybody could get there, great. That's, we would love to see that. But I know that that's not reasonable and possible for all organizations. So yes, so laser focus is great.
2: So one of the things that you're starting to gain expertise at is someone comes along and you go, you're a larger organization, have more experience. This is how I can kind of direct you to be more effective. You're, you know, mom and pop shop. I can help direct you to more things. Yeah. I mean, this is your baby this year, right?
1: Oh, yeah. This year and last year, and it's growing quickly, and now it's so nice to have kind of a year under our belt to have seen how everybody did it, especially when having those conversations, because I can now say, because I've seen it, I spend a lot of times for nonprofits that are like, holy cow, we decided to do this. Ugh. Like, what do we do to be able to say, like, you can take it in bite-sized pieces, or like, try one thing this year, set your goal to something that makes sense, and then see how that goes and if it works for you, and if not, you can change it next year, you know, and take it in pieces, and it makes it easy.
0: 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My guest today is Hadley Phillips, GVC's program manager for GiveMore 24. We've been talking about what GiveMore 24 is. When we return, we'll talk about this year's fundraising event and goals.
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0: 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I'm your host, Stephen Glickman, and my guest today is Hadley Phillips, the program manager for GiveMore 24. Before the break, we talked about what GiveMore 24 is. Our conversation continues with more information about this year's fundraising and what they're hoping to accomplish.
2: So Hadley, you're the prime mover on this for GVC. You're the Give More 24 person. What? How did you get into being in charge of Give More 24 for GVC?
1: You know, I truly think it was because I accidentally said something at a meeting one time when I shouldn't have, which is how I get into most of the things that I do. Like I had mentioned, our organization kind of got into the realm of doing a lot of nonprofit programming, and we've built a lot of programs. In the past, I've been there for, you know, a handful of years and have had the opportunity to build a lot of things out. And so this just felt a little bit more natural that, hey, if we're going to make this thing, not necessarily that it's from scratch, we are kind of inheriting it. It seemed really exciting to have an opportunity to do something like that. And holy cow, I was so scared last year, but I'm so glad that I was in the position because it was so fun to see because of how successful it was and it turned out so well. And like I mentioned, the best part of this was to see what the nonprofits did, but just kind of being able to be in the driver's seat, as scary as it was for a minute, and hopefully nobody knew that, having a front row seat to seeing kind of the behind the scenes for all of them and what it looked like from the public facing side and the donor side was so fantastic. And it was just, I kind of, not that I stumbled into it, it was all very, very purposeful. And I would love to stay strategic, but I'm glad I was there. I'm glad I got to be a part of it.
2: It seems like this is something that you enjoy doing.
1: Oh yeah. And it's unique in the fact that I never thought I would be, and I think the work that people who serve nonprofits do is so unbelievably amazing, and I know how hard they all work. I am so grateful that I get to do something that helps so many of them at once. I never really thought that would be a thing. I'd never put a bunch of thought into that. I'm like, oh, well, if I love the puppies, then I could go volunteer for the Humane Society, or if I ever wanted to look into a job for, you know, this specific cause. I never even thought about the fact that there was going to be a place where I could help so many of them in a handful of different levels. Obviously, I'm not doing boots on the ground work like they are, but if I can help them at all, it's really cool to be in a spot where I can help so many at once.
2: It seems as though like you like to approach things with a lot of positive and high energy. Like
1: I
2: really
1: hope so, yeah.
2: Really like be kind of the prime, like the, you infuse energy into a project, give people, you know, pep talks and really kind of pump them up. I mean, is that your approach? Am I getting that right?
1: I would love to say that I do some of that on accident. I think for this program specifically, it's such a fun day and such a fun program in general that I feel like in a lot of the conversations that I'm having, whether it be with businesses that want to get involved or donors or nonprofits, it's exciting to be a part of in general. So I think that just comes naturally. Like, obviously I have my hands in it, so I get really excited about what it could potentially turn out to be, but I get so excited for the organizations and what they're going to do. And I want everybody else to be just as excited about it as well, which is, I mean, our whole team does, our whole organization does. That's our whole reason that we brought it back, was because we just wanted to get the community as kind of hyped and excited about this and about uplifting so many nonprofits in our region at once as we can. That was our draw to it in the first place. So I think it kind of just comes organically.
2: Now you put your energy into this. You're saying it was this year's how many organizations that are participating in Give More 24?
1: 182.
2: Okay, so 182, and you're hoping to reach as many people as possible. Mm-hmm. What's your baseline for that? You know, what have you seen in the past? What are your goals for this year?
1: So our goal last year, this is so funny, and I know my team gets so excited, and I try to be the voice of reason for myself. Our goal last year, I think, was 1.5 million raised, and we did like 2.35, almost 2.4 million, which again, I was blown away. And all of that was the nonprofits just being amazing and donors being absolutely fantastically generous. But that was across 4,000 plus donors. That part shocked me too. We looked at the data afterwards, and I want to say we had donations coming. We were able to spread this, and the nonprofits were able to spread this to people nationwide. And I think we had two donations that came. This is random. There was like one from Australia and one from, oh my gosh, it's going to kill me. I can't remember it. Somewhere in Europe, like Wales. Super random. But it just had such a large, it had so much farther of a reach than I expected, and I was so excited to see that. And obviously that is the point, but the whole kind of backbone behind Gimmer 24 is that people are able to spend their money locally and then they can see it working locally. Like, they're supporting organizations that are doing work in their backyard. So I just didn't expect it to be so broad, and I'm so glad to know that now and to know that it had such an impact as far as it did. But
2: the internet reaches everywhere, and if someone says, like, you could, if you do a thing, for instance, you say, like, we're helping cats. Mm-hmm. If somebody in Australia is like, I like cats, I'll throw a little bit of money your way, that you get it. If somebody is in the United States and they see somebody in Turkey and they're just like, oh, they're doing something I'm interested in, they'll give some money. So what you're really looking for is somebody who is representing your values and the work they do. It doesn't matter where they're doing it. So
1: exactly.
2: You can kind of tap into that.
1: Yeah, and that was, again, something we had so much focus on local, and it is such a great local program that I know that the majority of the support obviously does come from here, but it was just so fun to see. And just the amount of donors in general, the whole point of Give More 24, again, adjacent to, it is giving money that's supporting local and you can see it happening, but the kind of barrier for entry, we want to get as many people giving as possible. And for some people, whether it's that they're young and they haven't started yet, or just people that haven't thought about it, or people that haven't had the capacity to do so, this is such a good entry into giving. And the minimum donation to give for Gimmer 24 is $5. And so I was really excited that we had such a high number of, we call them unique donors, which just basically means that those are individual people with different names when they enter their information into the system that we're tracking. With almost 5,000 donors, like, that was crazy to me. That was something that I didn't expect. I know there's some absolutely amazing and very, very generous large donors, but to see a lot of those, you know, $5, $10, $15, $20 gifts coming in, and that all of that together built up to, you know, $2.5 million, I think was crazy. And that's the whole point of the program, is that we just want to kind of get more people excited and interested in giving and see even their $5, you know, be a part of a day that's just as exciting as this one is.
2: It's also one day in a calendar full of days. Mm-hmm. So you could have a 10-year-old kid who's like, this organization does this thing, I'm going to give you my allowance. They give $5. Well, let's say, well, they save up their allowance. And then they go, Mom, Dad, I want to go help out at that organization. Or, you know, it's $5 after they save up their allowance for a while. But eventually it could be like, yeah, every few months I give $10, you know, and it's like, and it builds.
1: Exactly. So that is a lot of the conversations that we have with nonprofits, which, again, I try not to overwhelm them with, like, you could do 9 million things. But this is such a good entry and introduction for a lot of organizations to people that may not have known that they existed previously. Again, I never tell nonprofits to go into this with the, you know, expectation that somebody stumble upon them and they happen to raise 10 grand. I don't think that that's what will happen, but I've had so many conversations, and I've said this, I sound like a broken record probably to a lot of the nonprofits that are listening, because we talk about this in our resources a lot. The visibility from this program, just because it does create a really cool directory and list of all participating nonprofits for the day that donors and just community members across the region and apparently across the nation are just scrolling through. There's so many people that I've talked to that were like, oh my gosh, I had no idea that there, you know, is this organization that does this very specific thing, or that helps, you know, this park that my parents have lived next to for, you know, 40 years that I played at when I was a little kid. I had no idea that that's why they were able to revamp that. Just random things that people discover. So it's such a good and fun fundraising opportunity, but it's also a huge visibility opportunity for people to get new volunteers or get potential board members or just get people to care about their organization in addition to giving.
2: It also, I imagine, makes the nonprofits aware of each other a little bit more. I don't know if it's the goal of Give More 24, but it seems like there'd be some cross-pollination. Like, someone might be like, oh, I didn't realize this other organization doing something that's adjacent to what we're doing. We could work together.
1: That's been very, very clear since we've started to do some nonprofit work. There are so many nonprofits in the Southwest Washington region, which is amazing, but it's also, I think, hard for a lot of them. Everybody has a heart for something, and sometimes they get so focused on what they're doing that they don't realize that there's a handful of other people doing it as well. We've been in a really good spot and really lucky to see how many partnerships have bloomed from things like this. Recently, we've connected a handful of nonprofits to each other that either didn't know one another existed, or didn't know that they were doing the same work, or that they could kind of join efforts or help each other. And I have had a lot of conversations with a lot of other giving days or other people in similar positions in different states or different areas, And I want to say Southwest Washington is very unique from what I've heard in their ability to kind of come together and collaborate with each other. And even in this program and indeed offering resources with GMR 24, like I mentioned, we have been bringing on more nonprofits to kind of explain what they do and what works for them. Our nonprofits are very, very willing to kind of share what makes them successful with other organizations. It's not competitive. It's partnership based. So that part's been really amazing.
2: Well, the rising tide should lift all boats.
1: Exactly.
2: And in the current, I don't think this has ever been not true, but in the current environment, you can't mess around. Like, you don't want to be spending money on something that you don't need. And that could be an extra staff member or office space, or, you know, if you put somebody else on your website, you know, it could help them out. There's just economies of scale.
1: Oh yeah. Well, and I think that it's helpful for donors also, and just supporters of causes in general, to see that we're all working together. So even if it is a little bit confusing, I don't blame my neighbor down the street for not knowing the difference between the, 15 different organizations that help serve like underserved communities. But when they partner, it does definitely benefit all of them, I think, in making it a little bit easier for donors to understand. And that's the cool part about GMR 24, is that donors get to see them all on a screen. They can sort by a category and say, I do love all of the animals, or I do want to focus just on education. And now they get to discover 10 new organizations and they can just kind of click through. That's the fun part about it too. We try to make it as easy as possible for people that are visiting the site on the day and clicking all of the buttons on social media, and there's so much fun stuff that happens, but all of those links lead back, to the website, and that's where they can give. And it's a whole bunch of organizations just really easily and quickly telling their story and making a huge impact.
2: So for this year, I mean, really quickly before we go, I wouldn't put you on the spot and say, well, you're hoping to have 500,000 unique donors, but like, what are you personally hoping to get out of this? Because you're looking forward to, years of doing this. What is your hope that this, GiveMore 24 2026, what's the special thing about this year that you're hoping to get out of it?
1: Oh, I mean, base level, obviously, always, and I know that this is true, the nonprofits are able to do all of the amazing work that they do because they do fundraisers like this. So obviously, in my mind, I hope we raise, millions and millions of dollars. I would love to see us hit over what we did last year. I think on paper, our goal for this year is 2 million. We want the awareness for GiveMore 24 to spread. I want everybody to know what it is and to be engaged in it in some way or another. Some people aren't able to donate right now, or maybe they're only able to donate $5, and just getting involved in that way, I think, is amazing. Other people can get involved in other ways. Everybody has a different capacity they're able to give back in, whether it be dollars or time or ideas. And I think just as much as we can grow the awareness of this program, I would feel like that was a success.
2: So raise the visibility, raise the feeling of connectedness, raise the feeling that we're all in this together. Let's make Clark County a better place.
1: Exactly. And just, if anybody wants to go stand on top of their building and yell about this on September 24th, that's what I'm looking for.
2: Fantastic. Well, hey, thanks for coming in today and talking about this. Maybe we'll do this again next year.
1: Yeah, thank you so much.
0: You've been listening today to The Common Good on KXRW Vancouver 99.9 FM. I've been your host, Stephen Glickman. 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
19: 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Pew, pew, pew, pew, pew.

next song was inspired by a poem written by Langston Hughes. I'm sure most of you have heard of Langston Hughes. And he wrote a poem about rivers. And we call this song, I've Known Rivers.

0: I think you're absolutely right, Steve. I don't think it's going to happen because, you know, our law is a little more complex than that, and we're not yet a dictatorship. You know, we may be in January. We'll have to wait and see. But that, you know, you're absolutely right. Putin has said this on multiple occasions, that we should have a tripolar world. Spot on. Thank you. Patrick in Ironton, Ohio. Hey, Patrick, what's on your mind today?
1: Hi, Tom. Thank you for taking my call. I was just wondering, and I haven't had a chance to deep dive it, but I understand that death benefits have been denied to the 18 military
0: to the families. Yeah, because this is, quote, not a war. And the reason that Trump and Vance are saying it's not a war is because they don't want to be regulated by Congress.
1: Well, does that make can't that be subterfuge because they were military individuals that were deployed by our president?
0: Yeah, that doesn't make it a war. I mean, the fact of the matter is the last war that we actually declared as a war was the World War II. Harry Truman started this whole police action thing with Korea. The Korean War, and then, you know, Johnson and Nixon put it on steroids with Vietnam. It's, you know, we've got to get back to Congress declaring wars. I mean, it's just that simple. And this is just another example of how wrong this is. I think, though, that what the Trump administration is doing in trying to deprive these families of their benefits is even going beyond what we did for, you know, Vietnam veterans and Iraq War veterans. So we'll see. Patrick, thank you for the call. It's an important point to make. On the other side of the break, Nick Hanauer is going to drop by. Market humanism, what's that? Let's talk about it. Stick with me.
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5: I'm Rick Smith, and this is Labor History in 2. This day in labor history, the year was 1941. The ravages of World War II had swept across Europe. German troops had invaded Norway in April of 1940. The conditions of the Nazi occupation grew increasingly harsher. The Nazis began rationing milk, an important part of the diet of Norwegian children and workers. The rationing, however, did not apply to the German occupiers. Angered shipyard workers in Oslo walked off the job in protest. Workers from other industries joined them. 20,000 workers from 50 factories and work sites participated in the strike. The Nazi response to the uprising was predictably swift and brutal. 200 labor leaders were arrested and new Nazi chosen leaders put in their places. 27 of the arrested labor leaders and strikers were brought before a court-martial trial. Rolf Wickstrom, a welder and union steward, and Harold Viggo Hanstein, a labor lawyer, were sentenced to death for their involvement in the strike and executed. The remaining 25 strikers were convicted and sentenced to long prison sentences. Ludwig Bulin, a union railway worker, died while serving his prison sentence. So did Harry Vesely, a factory worker. Journalists were fired or arrested. Even groups like the Boy Scouts were banned. Listening to foreign broadcasts on the radio were expressly forbidden. Then radios were confiscated. In Sweden, trade unionists issued this statement in support of their fellow Scandinavian workers. They wrote, quote, "Norwegian trade unionists have fallen in the battle for Norway's freedoms and for the right of the Norwegian working class to decide for itself its own actions with the limits of Norwegian law. We honor their memory." In 1948, a memorial was placed to honor the deaths of Wickstrom and Hanstein and the workers who stood up for their country. Like what you hear? Check out more at laborhistoryin2.com.
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0: Third hour of our program, Nick Hanauer is a successful business leader, entrepreneur, venture capitalist. He's founded, co-founded, or invested in dozens of companies. He was the first non-family investor in Amazon, for example, and a company he founded, Quantitative, later sold to Microsoft for $6 billion. He has this remarkable new paradigm for a new era called market humanism. Nick, welcome back to the program. It's been a while since we spoke. Nick Hanauer, by the way, .com is the website. Tell us about market humanism.
1: See you. So the market humanism is basically what my co-author, Oxford University economist Eric Beinocker, and I call basically the new economics. It's market humanism is what you get when you build an economic framework from the empirical evidence up versus ideology down. And I don't need to tell you that the neoliberal sort of neoclassical economic framework that the world has accepted and we've made policy on the basis of for 50 years or so has done nothing but make rich people richer and everybody else poorer.
0: Yeah.
1: And the problem is that that economic paradigm has been accepted by policymakers both on the right and the left. And if you take it seriously and enact policy on the basis of it, that's just what happens. And, you know, so my co-author, Eric Beinocker, and I started with an intuition, but which hardened into a conviction that the problem was is that the economic framework itself was just objectively inaccurate in the way that it represents reality and the way in which it characterizes economic cause and effect. And let me give you an example of that in working in the world. So you may recall, Tom, that I was part of a small gang of people that cooked up the $15 minimum wage in 2011, 2012, 2013. And the thing about that policy intervention is that if you take the neoliberal orthodox economic framework seriously, then it is true by definition that if you raise wages, there will be fewer jobs. That it's embedded in the mathematics of how that system works. Because in that framework, and I don't want to get technical, but it considers the economy to be an equilibrium system, which is a system within which if one thing goes up, another thing has to come down. And this is why there are 18,000 professional economists in the United States, plus or minus, and not one wrote in support of the $15 minimum wage.
0: It's been spectacularly successful.
1: Right. Yeah. And, Tom, I was on the phone a couple of weeks ago with a very prominent left-wing economist who admitted to me that when we cooked this darn thing up and it started to get publicity, he and a bunch of the lefty economists had a conference call where they all agreed that we had lost our minds. Except apparently one of them was like, no, it may not be that bad. But here's the thing is that if even the leftiest economists believe that if you raise wages for workers, it will be bad for workers, it is impossible to help people. Yeah. This is why we're in the box that we're in.
0: What?
1: And I just want to be clear. This is what they're teaching in Econ 101 classes today all over the country. It's not like this has gone away or is in the past. This is the orthodoxy that exists today.
0: Yeah, and it started in the 60s with Milton Friedman at the Chicago
1: School. That's right. That's right.
0: I wrote a book about this, The Hidden History of Neoliberalism, How Reaganism Gutted America, about three years ago, and just laid it all out. It's a shocking story, particularly when you get into Hayek and Friedman and the racism that was underlying it, as well as...
1: Absolutely.
0: It's just crazy. So we're talking with Nick Hanauer, the venture capitalist, the host of Pitchfork Economics Podcast. He's got a new book coming out, Market Humanism, A New Paradigm for a New Era.
1: I'm not sure if you can see it, but folks can download this for free at marketsbuiltforhumans.org if they're interested. But, you know, I think that the thing I really want to underscore for your audience is – that if we let this existing economic paradigm continue to dominate policymaking, none of the stuff that we need to get done to get this country back on track is possible. And this is, you know, so it's quite urgent that we start to push back on this orthodoxy, which, I mean, you know, I don't want to say it's a conspiracy, but it kind of is a conspiracy to keep rich people rich and everybody else poor. And only if we can knock that old paradigm out and replace it with a 21st century thing is it likely that policymakers will start to address the problems that you articulate every day on your show.
0: Yeah, thank you. I agree. Whatever happened to Keynesianism?
1: So Keynesianism was a remarkably robust way to understand the economy for its time. You know, that goes back almost 100 years now. And Keynes was right about many, many things, but he didn't understand and so one of the things that he's best known for, of course, is this idea that in a recession, you should increase demand, right? Government should spend money so that you get the flywheel of the economy going.
0: Right. And inject that at the bottom of the economy, not the top.
1: Exactly. And he was right about that. There's no doubt. But modern scholarship improves our perspective on that and deepens our understanding of why that is true in ways that Keynes could probably have never anticipated. So, for example, we now know that the economy is not an equilibrium system. It's what's called a complex adaptive system. It's more like an ecology. It actually is a kind of an ecology. Mm-hmm. And if you understand the economy as an ecology, not as an equilibrium system, then it becomes obvious that the dynamics of the feedback loops are what you're very interested in maximizing. And, you know, so for example, in the equilibrium view, if one thing goes up, another thing goes down. But when you understand it as an ecology, saying that when wages grow, jobs would shrink would be just like claiming that when plants grow, animals shrink. This is obviously not the way the system works.
0: Right.
1: Wages are you can think of wages as the food that businesses eat. Mm-hmm. And the more wages people are paid, the more food there is for businesses, and the more they eat, the more they grow, and the more they grow, the more they hire, and that creates more wages, and that creates a positive feedback loop, which is what drives market economies.
0: That's a great metaphor. That understanding was laid out in the 1770s by Adam Smith in Theory of Moral Sentiments, and then somewhat followed up on in Wealth of Nations, but as particularly Theory of Moral Sentiments lays this stuff out.
1: Of course it does. Of course it does. And people, these are old lessons. I'm reading Greek history right now, Tom, and they're arguing about the same things. It's unbelievable. And just to be clear, there are two really terrible things that came together over the last 50 years in American economic policymaking. The first was this series of category errors that academic economists made. For example, believing the economy was an equilibrium system, not a complex adaptive system. And what happened was that in turn was weaponized by a small group of very rich people who saw that this way of understanding economic cause and effect was very friendly to their interests. So, for example, Tom, if you accept that the economy is an equilibrium system, which is now what they call Pareto optimal, which means that all of the resources in the economy are organized in the most socially and economically optimal way, then it is true by definition that anything you do to affect that way of distribution will harm the efficiency and welfare for everyone. So this is one of the greatest grifts in the history of humanity. Yeah. If you can get people to believe that the existing arrangements are the optimal arrangements, well, that is pretty great news for the rich, for the people at the top of that distribution,
0: yeah,
1: right?
0: Especially,
1: and if you,
0: Yeah, go ahead.
1: Sorry. Yeah, I mean, and if you could persuade everybody else that anything you do to affect that arrangement will be bad for everybody, well, I mean, you've just locked in. You've locked in. Well, they don't call it the status quo for nothing, right?
0: Yeah, for sure. We're talking with Nick Hanauer. Nick, I'm going to hit a hard break here in a minute and a half, and I can't stop it. So, once again, the book is Market Humanism: A New Paradigm for a New Era, and people can find it where and how.
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0: MarketsBuiltForHumans.org. That sounds great. And yeah. Are there any politicians that you're finding who are taking seriously the work you're doing?
1: I mean, we're in dialogue with all of the people who are likely running for president right now.
0: Good.
1: And people have been unbelievably enthusiastic about this. I mean, the people who take the time to take this seriously and understand a little bit realize that it unlocks a huge amount of space for progressive politicians who actually want to get something done. Yeah. Because the problem we live in now, Tom, is that the existing economic theory codes anything that's good for rich people as an unalloyed good, and anything that's good for working people as a threat to the economy. This is why every single minimum wage increase requires 10 university studies to affirmatively prove that it will do no harm, mm-hmm. and $50 billion in annual Wall Street bonuses. That gets a free pass.
0: Yeah. No, I've been saying forever, you know, if the minimum wage had ever caused inflation or loss of jobs, all the way back to 1935 when it was put into place, every Republican would remember the year. They'd be going, don't forget 1972.
1: Right. But it never has.
0: It never has.
1: Never has.
0: You're absolutely right.
1: Never has.
0: Absolutely right.
1: Exactly.
0: Yeah, the great Nick Hanauer. The book is Market Humanism, A New Paradigm for a New Era. Check it out. Nick, thanks so much for dropping by. It's always a pleasure and enlightening to talk with you. Thank you.
1: Thank you for your time, Tom.
0: My pleasure.
1: Appreciate it.
0: My pleasure. 18 minutes past the hour. I'll be back with more of the news of the day. The men who want to sign for you are coming for your rights and your calls. Stick around.
2: This is the Tom Hartman Program.
0: We'll be right back with more of the news of the day and your calls. Stay tuned.

0: And welcome back. Steve in Yorba Linda, California. Hey, Steve, what's on your mind today?
1: Hello, Tom. Hello, everybody. You know, this is going to sound a little odd, maybe, but I was just thinking about some of the things that have been said lately, people talking about socialism, et cetera, et cetera. But I wanted to remind folks that National Socialist was what they had in Germany during World War II.
0: Well, yeah, Hitler picked up that word socialist because at that time it was a very popular word.
1: Well, yeah, yeah, because some places it was actually working okay, but unfortunately, they ended up, you know, ending up being Nazism, not socialism. Mm-hmm. And so that's probably what we need to remember about that.
0: Germany was the first country in the world to have a national healthcare system, a single-payer healthcare system. It was put into place by Kaiser Wilhelm. In the 1880s, as I recall. It's in my book, The Hidden History of American Healthcare. Germany was a relatively socialist country. They had free university too during Hitler, but it wasn't communist socialism. It was more, social socialism.
1: Kind of more like northeastern European country socialism.
0: Yeah, which is what Germany is. Yeah.
1: I mean, if you go way north, you're talking about.
0: It wasn't Scandinavian socialism, but it was, it was a hell of a lot more socialist than Britain or the United States. But excellent point, Steve. Excellent point. Thanks for calling and making it. It's nice to hear from you.
1: Okay.
0: Dave in Olympia, Washington. Hey, Dave, what's on your mind today?
2: Oh, hi, Tom. Scott, it was great catching Nick Hanauer. I'm a big fan of his Pitchfork Economics podcast. It actually inspired a major project that I built back during COVID. But that's another story. The reason I called is that I've pondered the thought, and I want to get your opinion thought on it, is that socialism is not a yes or no question. It is a what and how much.
0: Oh, I like that. Yeah. Because it exists on a spectrum.
2: Exactly. We have socialistic aspects to our country right now, and it fluctuates throughout time. And right now, we're looking at adding a few things to it. Mm-hmm. And on top of that pile is healthcare.
0: Yeah, and education.
2: And education, yeah. My daughter's deeply in debt.
0: Yeah, mine too.
2: Yeah, so it's not a yes or no. It's a what and how much. And that should make it less scary for people.
0: Yeah, well said, Dave. Well said. The question is, the Republicans are trying to essentially reinvent this field, this word, and the question is whether they're going to be successful. I suspect in red areas where there's not a lot of pushback and the advertising's heavy and the billionaires come in with all their money, they're going to have some success. Going to be real interesting to see.
2: Semantic drift, it's socialism and communism were once considered the same thing, and then they were separated, and words change. Awful used to mean awesome.
0: We
2: got to fight that.
0: Yeah, we do, and we've got a big job here ahead of us, and the biggest job is the fact that Musk and these roughly 200 billionaire families who supported Trump in the last election, literally spent one out of every $6 that was spent on the election last time in 2024. They're going to do it again. They're going to do it even more this year.
2: Yeah.
0: We've got to get ready for that. Dave, thank you for the call. It's in fact, those ads are probably hitting right now. And Musk has got a new thing. It's called votesafe.org, where he gathers all your personal information. It's getting spooky out there. We'll be right back.

0: The Commonwealth Report is journalism that works for you, not corporations, not billionaires. News for the public, not the powerful. Twice a day, we break down what matters to your life. 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Stay informed, stay empowered. Jody Arrington, one of the top Republicans on the House Budget Committee, said earlier this month, the national debt is the United States' next great war. He's talking about our $38 trillion national debt and the $1 trillion annual interest payments that we're making on that debt. Now, the fact of the matter is, if you add up the impact of Reagan's tax cuts in the 1980s, Bush's tax cuts in the early 2000s, and Trump's tax cuts, it all adds up to actually more than $38 trillion. In other words, the entirety of our national debt that we're paying $1 trillion in interest payments on every year that instead could be paying for a national health care system or making college free or anything else, all of that is the result of three Republican presidents transferring over $38 trillion out of the federal treasury and into the pockets of the morbidly rich. There's an article about it at Hartman Report. The national debt is the evidence of the crime. Check it out. 24 minutes past the hour. Welcome back. Picking up, I'll get to your calls in just a minute, but I just wanted to share this one story with you. This was my daily take on Friday, and we were off on Friday, so I didn't have an opportunity to share it with you. But that was the day that Gloria Steinem died. And Gloria Steinem has been a guest on this program many times over the years. And I was always impressed by her, probably more than anything else, that she understood what power was, real power, and how to use it. She was also charismatic and brilliant. What was interesting was that the same day that she died and that hit the news, Town Hall, the right-wing website, you know, funded and supported by right-wing billionaires, published an article titled, No, the World Would Not Be a Better Place If Women Ran It. And it opened with this paragraph, anyone who went through middle school, junior high, or high school knows full well the kind of nasty behavior that females are capable of. Really? I mean, this is your argument, Republicans? This is your argument? Teenage girls are cat... Have you ever met teenage boys? I've... Anyhow, back in 1972, Louise and I got married, and one of the first things that we wanted to do was open a joint checking account and get her a credit card in her new name. And we went to the bank, and the bank guy made it very clear that anything that Louise did that had to do with money, I had to co-sign, because women were not allowed to have credit cards in their own names unless they were co-signed by a father, a brother, a husband, an uncle, a nephew, or some other male friend or relative. That was the law. And that didn't change for a couple of years. And then, you know, we got all these changes. You know, we had Roe v. Wade, we had the women's movement, and Gloria Steinem was, you know, right in the middle of all of that. And now we've got this enormous pushback coming back down against it from guys like Elon Musk with his 14 children with God only knows how many women, or Donald Trump with his, what, 5 children with 3 women, maybe 6 children. I have to count on my fingers. I think it's 5. Who view women as objects, as, you know, arm candy or something, or people to be exploited or used rather than as human beings, as fellow human beings. I think it's just a shame. And I just wanted to point that out, and you can find the article over at HartmanReport.com. It's right there on the homepage. 27 minutes past the hour. What's on your mind? I'll pick up your calls after the break.
1: 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Call 202-808-9925.
0: Exposing the con in conservative. I'll be right back with you.

0: and chanting, we don't want 1, 2, 3, 4. We don't want this bleeping war.
1: Yeah.
0: And I remember seeing that on TV. And I'm just saying that a lot of women are protesting, older women, and young people are starting to come out too.
1: Mm-hmm.
0: And we have a weekly protest on the corner of East Washington and the Boulevard, Petaluma Boulevard, every Saturday.
1: Good
0: and he's
1: you.
0: Just wrong. I mean, basically, you know, older people.
1: Yeah, Indivisible just announced that there's going to be another No Kings nationwide No Kings protest on October 17th. So just FYI.
0: Oh, good.
1: Yeah. Donnie,
0: cool.
1: Thanks for the
0: and
1: call.
0: And I suggest, yeah, get out there, everybody.
1: There
0: Cheers
1: you go.
0: Too.
1: Yeah. Keep it up. Keep up the great work. Thank you. And thank you for being with us today. We'll be back tomorrow, same time, same place. In the meantime, don't forget, democracy is not a spectator sport. It requires all of us, and that includes you. So get out there, get active, tag, you're in. Have a great afternoon. Be good to yourself and the folks around you. Stay safe, eat your veggies, get your exercise, and double-check your voter registration at vote.org, especially if you live in a red state. I'll catch up with you tomorrow.

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1: The production of my lowdown commentaries is high-tech. I confess that I'm antiquated. I still write each piece in longhand, applying my ballpoint to paper. This has caused bewildered glances from some who see me scribbling away in local coffee shops and bars. Recently, one fellow sidled up and whispered, "Watch out! If they see you doing this, they'll haul you off to the Smithsonian." But we handwriters might not be as obsolete as the key tappers assume. A fast-spreading grassroots movement is calling for schools to re-emphasize the value of writing and printing by hand instead of being wholly dependent on machines. Already, 24 states, as varied as Mississippi and California, now require public schools to teach cursive writing in third through fifth grades. This squares with new understanding of how brains absorb information. While keyboards are faster, the slower, more tactile act of handwriting creates longer-lasting comprehension of letters and better retention of the thoughts they convey. Neuroscientists find that rote keystrokes on a computer require little mental engagement, while physically drawing out words and ideas takes coordination of multiple areas of the brain to focus memory, eyes, and fingers on creating a written product. Just writing this piece conjured up a fond remembrance of my early childhood, sitting on the floor of our home learning to draw the ABCs, both print and cursive, on those line practice pads. It was both an artistic exercise and the development of a foundational tool for a life of learning. This is Jim Hightower saying, yes, computer literacy is an indispensable element of today's childhood curriculum, but so is the richer development of human thinking through putting pen to paper. So let's do both.
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0: From New York, this is Democracy Now!
1: There were so many toxic chemicals in those buildings, all pulverized and burning at ground zero for months.
2: This nation stands with the good people of New York City and New Jersey.
1: It was George Bush who personally ordered the reopening of the financial district within a week of the attacks, sending hundreds of thousands of people back to work into that toxic area.
0: As New York prepares to commemorate the 25th anniversary of 9/11, Mayor Zohran

Daggett Davis, and this is, by the way, Conversations with Portland. This is a new venture, and I'm so grateful to X-Ray FM for teaming up with me to make it possible. Let's start with an overview of what this next hour of conversation will pursue and why. I've been thinking lately about what it means to build something for a city. Not a building or a bridge exactly, although I am interested in physical spaces, but what it means to build a culture or a civic identity. What it means to build and sustain a democracy, if we're going to be real about it. It requires a special mix of leaders, movements, and institutions, and we're using this conversation to focus on the leaders who make Portland, Portland. I want to be clear from the outset that there is no intention here to expose information or break news. Although our conversation will include people in positions of power in Portland, it's not fundamentally a project with a theory about power or an interest in the mechanisms of power. I'm interested in people. I'm interested in the generosity, creativity, quirks, and bold visions of the people in our particular place, in this particular moment, who find themselves in positions from which they can serve the city, the region, or the world. Our conversations in this series will move through three rough acts: a personal introduction, a lighthearted exploration of something in the local news that is really not my guest's job, and finally, my guest's current work and goals. And my hope is that these conversations stray far from a resume, a pitch, or a stump speech, that we get to do the rare and human things: play, delve, go deeper, go the long way, and by the way, celebrate the complex humanity of the people we meet. My guest today has been a farm worker attorney.

0: with the California Agricultural Relations Board, the head of one of the world's most recognizable environmental organizations, Greenpeace, a strategist for the American labor movement, a college professor, and the founder of a political party. Barbara Dudley came to Portland in 1999 and has been here ever since, teaching at PSU, co-founding the Oregon Working Families Party, serving on boards, writing, advocating, and still asking what else needs doing. Barbara, the Working Families Party recently hosted a big celebration to recognize your 80th birthday. Let's start there. What does turning 80 mean to you?
1: That we had the opportunity to raise some money for the Working Families Party. it's true. We founded the party on my 60th birthday. We started collecting signatures to make it an official party in the state of Oregon at the party, right? Mm-hmm. We had a nice dance party when I turned 60. So we've been doing them every 5 years since. And it's a good fundraiser, and 80 seemed like a good opportunity. Other than that, I can't say that it was particular. Oh, I'll tell you something interesting, though. This was not on my 80th, but a few weeks later, I woke up one morning and I realized that at 80 years old, I've lived a third of the life of this country.
0: What does that mean to you?
1: That means that this country is really bloody young, and it means that a lot has changed in my lifetime and in the 100 years before that, 80 years before that, you know? Mm-hmm. I mean, that huge changes have happened, and it means that huge changes can happen in the next 80 years. So it's given me a great way to talk to young people about not despairing about how miserable things are right now, because so much can happen in a lifetime.
0: We're going to get to your relationship with young people. You put young people at the center of your life. I want to talk a little bit about you as a young person.
1: Okay.
0: Your movement building career and life, and I get the sense that those two things are hard to separate, started in your youth in the 1960s and 1970s at Stanford and then at Berkeley Law. You came of age at a really particular moment in American history. We are in a very particular moment in U.S. history again right now. When you look back to the 60s and 70s, are there things about that period that feel like they matter more now, given where we are now?
1: I think we learned a lot about movement building. Uh-huh. It was before the days of the nonprofit sector. Uh-huh. People did not expect to be employed in their movement work. But many of us were employed in decent paying jobs, and the cost of living was next to nothing. I mean, I remember sort of calculating rent as $100 a month, and my law school tuition was $500 a semester, which is something that I torture young people with these days, because student debt was not an issue. Yeah. I mean, we could pay for our tuition with work study, which is what I did. I came out of school with absolutely no debt. Mm-hmm. And as a result, when I graduated from law school, I was able to go over to Southeast Asia. It was the middle of the Vietnam War. And with the Lawyers Guild, the National Lawyers Guild, and be an attorney for GIs who were resisting the war. I mean, I couldn't have done that if I had to get a job that paid my student debt. It would be impossible. So, you know, I think one of the first things that has to happen is we have to have a debt strike. We have to have a rebellion against the whole concept of student debt, because it hamstrings the next generation from doing anything with their lives other than desperately trying to earn enough money to pay off debt, never mind live in an apartment.
0: Mm-hmm. Mm-hmm. I can tell already in this conversation that every question is going to end in a political policy.
1: Yes, that's who I am.
0: When did you become that way?
1: Oh, I don't know. Probably in high school.
0: Why?
1: I would say. Well, because I had really good teachers.
0: Mm-hmm.
1: And it was a period of time. I mean, I remember learning about HUAC in a high school.
0: What's HUAC?
1: HUAC.
0: For our audience.
1: House Un-American Activities Committee. It was the U.S. House of Representatives version of the McCarthy crap that was going on. I had a professor who I guarantee you was blacklisted by McCarthy because, I mean, this was in high school, because he had a doctorate and he was teaching in high school. So why was that? You know, probably because he was blacklisted. And the high school was smart enough to hire someone who obviously had good credentials. Anyhow, I learned about what was going on in the world. And, you know, I had a lot of opportunities. And then when I got, I mean, my freshman year in college was when JFK was killed. Mm-hmm. I mean, that happened a month after I started college. Kind of got your attention.
0: These are galvanizing moments.
1: Yes. And we became very aware of the beginnings of the Vietnam War. Mm-hmm. I mean, even in the, you know, mid-60s. And there was, I mean, it was a disgusting war. It was a stupid-ass war. And our generation had grown up with our fathers, mostly, and in some cases mothers, but mostly fathers being engaged in World War II, which everybody talked about as this honorable thing to do, right? Mm-hmm. Fighting fascism out there in the world. Well, by my generation, what are we doing? You know, we're sort of becoming the new imperialists, right? Mm-hmm. I mean, as the French and the English withdrew from their colonies, we just said, oh, well, we'll take care of it, mm-hmm. you know? And then we made up communism as the great boogeyman, as we've revived today, you might have noticed.
0: Indeed. And is your high school curriculum gave you insight into that colonial position and how the United States was engaging worldwide? Or was that information and that education coming from outside of your school?
1: Some was in high school, a lot was in college, and it was definitely in the curriculum.
0: Yeah.
1: I mean, it was the era of the non-aligned movement. It was a very exciting moment in world history. And, you know, that I happened to be very interested in politics. And I majored in political theory, which became political science later. They kind of pretended it was a science, but in fact, as we've noticed, it's not a science at all.
0: Maybe so. What did your parents do when you were growing up?
1: My dad worked for Northwest Airlines, so I spent my elementary school years in the Philippines, and then junior high years in Hawaii, well, up until seventh grade, and then we moved to Connecticut. My mom wanted us to come back to the mainland, and because Hawaii wasn't even a state yet.
0: Oh, that's remarkable. Okay.
1: I know. There was one hotel on Maui, one hotel on Kauai. Maybe three hotels on Oahu.
0: Wow.
1: A different period of time. But anyhow, so we came back to the States, and it was there that I went to high school.
0: Yeah. And for you growing up, it was your parents and you and your sister?
1: Yeah.
0: And how did your family respond to your interest in politics, your throwing yourself into a political life?
1: I don't know. They were always supportive.
0: Yeah.
1: I mean, my mother, I'm sure, worried. I mean, when I went back to the Philippines, you know, in the 70s to do the work with GIs during the war, I'm sure she was a little nervous about it, but they were always supportive.
0: Yeah. In the last 50 plus years of putting politics at the center of your life in this way and movement building, have you had doubts? Have you had moments of, why am I doing this? Or not at all for the radio?
1: No, I've had doubts about where the hell the world's going and where this country's going, yes, uh-huh. But.
0: Doubts about the strategies of the movement building work.
1: Oh, always.
0: Yeah.
1: You know, are we doing the right thing? Should we be doing something else? How should we be doing it? Yeah, lots of that.
0: Yeah.
1: But not doubt about being engaged politically, no.
0: I want to go back to the starting question of this moment in the 1960s and 70s compared to this moment now. You talked a little bit about the real differences in the economy between then and now and what that meant, particularly for young people getting involved in movement work. And you talked a little bit about the way that this work is structured. Is it a job? Is it something that's happening after work? Are there other similarities or differences that stand out for you between these two eras?
1: Oh, yeah. I mean, one of the differences in the 60s, 70s, and 80s, we'll talk about the 80s later, we had a liberal government. We had a liberal Supreme Court. I mean, liberal, capital L, liberal. Mm-hmm. And that's true of the Republicans even more than the Democrats, frankly, at that point in time, because we had the Southern Democrats who were hardly what you would call liberal.
0: Yes.
1: But the dominant thing that we were fighting against, the people against whom we were resisting, mm-hmm. were liberals.
0: Say more about that.
1: Well, I mean, when you think of, I mean, even Richard Nixon, for Pete's sake, you know, I mean, he's the guy who signed all of the environmental laws we take for granted now, mm-hmm. right? I mean, he was more liberal than any president we've had since, in that sense of the word. Mm-hmm. He was a fool and a crook, but he, I mean, the overall political gestalt of the time was liberal, and the Supreme Court was liberal. So we took for granted that there was going to be a liberal government, mm-hmm. and we were trying to get them to stop being also the imperialists that were, you know, being so aggressive around the world and thinking that, you know, it was their job to stop anybody who wanted a socialist government, mm-hmm. or even a non-aligned government. Mm-hmm. That's very different from today. Mm-hmm. I mean, today's become exceedingly dangerous. I mean, starting with the first Trump administration, but even before that, you know, they're willing to go to lengths that nobody has ever gone before in this country.
0: You use the word dangerous. Dangerous for who?
1: Well, potentially for us. Mm-hmm. I mean, it depends on how far they're going to go. Certainly, you know, the organizations that I've been involved with historically, I mean, like the National Lawyers Guild, is a left-wing mm-hmm. Legal organization that represents the people who are being assaulted in some way or another legally by the state. Well, now the Lawyers Guild itself is being threatened, you know? I mean, the Trump administration is busy calling everyone a domestic terrorist now, you might have noticed.
0: Yes.
1: And they're willing to put people in jail and able to put people in jail for 100 years, you know? I mean, they're not fooling around. This is where it's a very sudden transition.
0: I didn't ask dangerous for who out of some sense that things are somehow not dangerous. It seems dangerous for many communities. But I was curious if you felt personally or for other movement leaders that this is a dangerous movement for you.
1: Absolutely. I mean, I think I'm pretty safe mostly because I'm a little old lady now. And I think it would be hard for the administration to put a little old lady on trial. But not impossible. I mean, I do have an FBI record. I know that for a fact, actually. It's not even theoretical, because when I was president of the Guild and executive director as well, back in the, 80s, we were suing the Department of Justice for the fact that they kept this, the Attorney General's list of subversive organizations.
0: Yeah.
1: And they tried to put us on that list. And so we sued them and said, excuse us, but what's the definition and who gave you the right to do this, right? And as a result, in discovery, we got boxes and boxes and boxes full of files. One of the files, of course, was about, I was in it, and it was about our time in Southeast Asia when we were defending GIs over there. And what they had in those files was copies of personal letters I had written to my mother.
0: What did that feel like?
1: It was such an offense. It was such an assault personally, you know? But it also made me realize how they operate. I mean, they're just like shameless.
0: How do you think they got those letters?
1: Oh, I know how they got them. They opened up our mail and copied them and then closed the mail up and sent the letter off to my mom.
0: I'm curious. I've known you now for a little more than a decade, maybe 15 years. I've always known you to be somebody who stays out of the limelight. And I'm wondering if that's been on purpose, if this sense of danger and wanting to be in the background or working on strategy and advising, is it this moment in your life that I've gotten to know you, or has that been your approach throughout your life?
1: I'm better there.
0: Hmm.
1: I mean, I've never run. Well, that's not true. I did run for office once. long
0: Thank you.
1: But mostly I like strategizing.
0: Let's talk about young people. You love working with young people.
1: I do.
0: Is this part of this chapter in your life, or has engaging young people been a part of your work from the very beginning?
1: I mean, I was a young person for a while. No, one of the things I did when I got back from Southeast Asia, I worked with older women. Mm-hmm. I worked with a group called Jobs for Older Women, and then it became the Displaced Homemakers Network, and I loved that. I mean, I like intergenerational conversation is what I like. I think we have a lot to learn from each other. I mean, it was one of the reasons I really appreciated being part of the National Lawyers Guild, is because I learned so much from my elders. I mean, the guild was formed in 1937, so it was that generation, and I learned a ton from them. And when I became president of the guild, I made sure to get at least one of the more prominent elders who'd been the executive secretary during the McCarthy era to be on our national executive committee, just because I learned so much from him and I wanted him to be part of the conversation. And I think now that I'm an elder, I think that's as important going in the other direction. I think we have a whole lot to learn from each other.
0: Over the last, let's say, 30 years, how has your sense of the quality of discourse across the generations changed? I imagine that what we have to learn from each other might be constant, but I'm wondering, I'll say this. It feels in the last 10 years that there's become a deeper generational divide in our politics. And I'm wondering if that holds for you over the last 30 or 40 years, or you think, nope, there's always been a generational divide.
1: Sure there has.
0: Yeah.
1: I mean, absolutely. I mean, I remember the divisions between the old left of, you know, of the 30s and 40s and the new left of my generation, right? I mean, oh my God, we drove them crazy.
0: Over what kinds of things?
1: Oh, dear God in heaven. I mean, one of the things that comes to mind immediately is making them eat granola at the convention in 1971. One of my favorite old commies was like, really, do I have to eat this bloody stuff? But no, I mean, in terms of substance, it was much more they came out of the McCarthy era, which was more like today than the era we were in. Remember how I was talking about the, you know, liberals were in charge when we were causing havoc in the 60s? They did not have liberals in charge, right? They had McCarthy and Brownell, and I mean, they'd been through hell.
0: Yes.
1: And so they were more cautious in a way, but also more intent on insisting on a role for the left in the national conversation. And we didn't give a damn about that. We were
0: What do you mean by a role for the left in the national conversation? Do you mean that they were interested in gaining platforms?
1: They were interested in undoing the concept of un-Americanism. I mean, the fact that leftists were called un-American, what the hell does that mean? I mean, we're the only country that talks like that, right? That a political theory is un-French or un-English or un-Nigerian or, I mean, that's not how people talk about it. There's a range of political opinions in a country. And to say that you're therefore not part of this country because of your political opinion, that was unheard of. And that was what they were fighting about. And today we're back to that.
0: Yeah, we are. But you were describing a dynamic where the older generation was more conservative and potentially more institutionally focused.
1: Not more conservative. Their politics were certainly as far left as
0: more
1: ours.
0: More cautious.
1: No, more insistent on being part of the national dialogue, part of the political dialogue, not cautious. Insisting on being overtly part of the dialogue and not being marginalized.
0: And your generation at that time wasn't concerned about being marginalized. You were looking for the places where new ideas could gain traction.
1: And we could push people through action. I mean, draft resistors were draft resistors, right? I mean, as they were during World War I as well, actually. I mean, there's a whole history to be discussed here that we don't have time for.
0: Next podcast.
1: Right. But that's why I love intergenerational conversations, is I learned that history from people who had lived it.
0: Yeah.
1: And it made a huge difference. And today, even, it makes a huge difference to me because it helps me cope with the current reality. Not necessarily cope with, because I don't feel like I'm coping very well, but it helps me understand it, put it in context.
0: And can you characterize the relationship between your generation and the younger generation now in terms of the different approach to politics?
1: I think it depends on who we're talking about. I mean, I don't think my generation is monolithic. You know, I mean, I have all kinds of people who, you know, are kind of less politically engaged than I am, who'll call me up and say, can you explain DSA? I don't get what they want. And, you know, well, I can explain it to the extent that I talk to them, yes, and you could talk to them too, you know? I mean, there's a great way to find out what people are all about. It's talk to them.
0: Yes. You know, I believe in that one.
1: Right, exactly. So I think the divide, it depends on who we're talking about.
0: I want to get back to the generational topic, but it is time for our mid-program detour, Not My Circus. This is the part of the show where I ask a highly talented community leader to help solve a problem that is really not their job. My guest today is Barbara Dudley, and she serves on the boards of the Working Families Party and the Sunrise Movement, and has been leading strategic progressive movement work in many arenas for more than 50 years. Like most talented people I know, your network is your secret weapon. So you can call a friend to help with this question. Do you have someone ready to take your call?
1: Yeah, but we don't know yet what the question is.
0: I know. I'll introduce the question when they join.
2: Hello?
1: Okay, here we go.
2: Okay.
1: You're on the radio, girl, and I have no flipping idea what the question's going to be. This is my friend Barbara Bird. Right.
0: Barbara Bird, welcome to, by the way, Conversations with Portland. Barbara, could you introduce yourself briefly before we dive in on this question? Thank you for joining.
2: Oh, of course, my pleasure. So my name is Barbara Bird. I am retired from teaching at the University of Oregon at the Labor Education and Research Center for about 23 or 4 years. And for the last 14 years or so of that time, I also served as Secretary Treasurer of the Oregon AFL-CIO.
0: Great. The two of you are going to be so good at answering this question. Okay. Here's my setup. Third space is a concept of a place that is neither home nor work. A third space where people gather, share ideas, connect, and form community. Through human history, and long before the coinage of third space, which I think is a Starbucks coinage, bars have been third spaces. But since the pandemic, I've noticed something weird happening at bars. And I want to know how the two of you would go about fixing it, whether that's through policy, a public education campaign, or some other approach. Okay, here's the thing. People are making reservations for bar seats. You arrive,
1: such a thing.
0: You arrive at the bar and there's a little reserved plaque on the bar. And they're arriving as a couple or a single person and they're ordering dinner as though they're at the other tables in the restaurant. And so third places, these bars that used to be informal, gregarious, and full of random connections have become formal and orderly. What should we do?
1: Go to a different bar. I mean, you're describing certain kinds of fancy bars, but man, there are plenty of bars I go to that don't have any such thing.
2: that sounds way too cumbersome. I mean, and no fun to have to go through all of that.
0: So you're suggesting a boycott.
1: No, I'm just suggesting an alternative.
2: Tell us something. Why do people do that? Why do they go to particular bars? Is there something about those particular bars that draws them in, or what's the deal?
0: You know, it's a really good question, Barbara, and I don't know the answer, but I can say that since the pandemic, I and other people who I spend time with in the community have noticed this trend. And I'm just, you know, wondering, do we need a PSA? Do we need incentives and policies to encourage more gregarious and informal socializing? What if this was your job to fix this problem, how would you go about it? Barbara is giving me the most incredulous look.
1: I mean, I think it's just a symptom of people having too bloody much money. And they think going to a bar is like going out to a fancy dinner. I mean, call me.
2: I get why they want to go to bars, because it's easier than having everybody come over to your house and you have to cook and all that stuff. I mean, I get it. I get that it would be convenient, and I agree it's probably people with more money that they quite know what to do with. But it does seem, it just seems odd. Why wouldn't they just, if they want to go someplace and have space enough for all of them, just like make a reservation for everybody and say, we want that table over in the corner, and then just go and sit there. I mean, it just doesn't, it seems so weird.
0: I love, you don't have a class analysis necessarily. You just have the level of class outrage about the question itself. And I appreciate that.
1: No, it's not outrage. It's, it's disbelief. I mean, I wouldn't call that a bar. I'd call that a restaurant.
0: Exactly.
1: But they're bars.
2: So, Caitlin, how many people come to these events? What are we talking about here?
0: Well, Barbara, I'm not talking about events. I'm saying my husband and I go to a bar and a restaurant to sit down and get a drink, and we think that we should be able to just walk in and stand at the bar like we did in 2018. But the bar seats are reserved, and there is no, the culture has shifted. That there isn't a sense that you can just go and have an informal experience.
1: Seriously, go patronize a different bar. I mean, let the bars will learn their lesson that way.
0: So it's a boycott is your strategy. Isn't that a boycott?
1: I suppose, but I don't even think of it that way. I mean, I just think of it as a choice.
0: All right.
2: I guess I misunderstood the scenario here. So you're it's just you and your husband, and you end up talking to whoever you're sitting next to? Is that the deal?
0: That used to be the case.
1: Used to be.
0: That used to be. So the great thing about a bar used to be that you would go in, and it was very informal, and people might gather around the bar. You would meet people you'd never talked to before. You would talk to people who had different political views. But now it has become very orderly, and there's a sense of, you know, I'm in my space, you're in your space, I've got my reservation, and it seems less community-oriented.
1: Barbara, you can tell them. You can tell them about what happens when we go to bars.
0: What happens when you go to bars?
2: Let me just say, Barbara Dudley loves to talk to strangers. It doesn't matter where we are, which bar, where we're sitting at the bar at tables or whatever, she will immediately strike up a conversation with whatever stranger is sitting close to us.
0: It sounds like you might have some good stories out of these interactions.
1: Of course.
0: Of course. Can you tell a story?
2: You know, but I did, and I haven't experienced what you're talking about, Kim, but my daughter, who just came up here from Mexico City, she lived down there a long time, can't get over the fact that people line up at the bar to get a drink. Like, there's these orderly lines of people waiting to order from the bartender, which she thinks is the most bizarre thing she ever saw. So I don't know.
0: Okay. Barbara Bird, thank you so much for calling in for our silly detour.
2: I'm so glad we could solve your problem for you.
1: I'll take you guys out with me for a drink.
0: For a drink. Okay.
2: There you go. That's
1: right. That's right. Exactly.
2: Thank you both.
1: All right.
0: Take
1: have
0: care.
1: A great Zoom, girl.
0: You work closely with Maurice Mitchell and the team at the Working Families Party nationally. You're on the board.
1: I'm now no longer on the national executive board. I'm still on the national committee.
0: Okay.
1: But I kind of aged out of the national executive board, but yes.
0: I want to hear about aging out, but that's fine. during the pandemic, 4 years ago, Maurice published a widely shared overview of the cultural and structural challenges facing movement building organizations right now. And before our detour, we were talking about generational differences. Let's talk about what's happening with movement organizations, how that work has evolved, and some of the challenges that they're facing right now. How are you thinking about it today, maybe as compared to 4 years ago?
1: Well, I would go back further than 4 years. I mean, I think I said this earlier in our conversation, one of the big shifts has been to sort of evolve into the nonprofit industrial complex, as we say.
0: I do hear that term, but what does that term mean to you?
1: What that means to me is that organizations that think of themselves as part of a movement or as the movement in some cases are dependent on funders. And who those funders are and what those funders want politically in the world is dominant, because they won't fund you if they don't like what you're doing. Mm-hmm. And that skews, because also there's usually a generational distinction between the funders and the doers, mm-hmm. right? And so it's makes it difficult, I think, for the people in the organization to be making totally independent decisions. They're often very cautious. And I know right now, a lot of organizations are feeling very cautious about the potential of losing their 501c3 status mm-hmm. or their 501c4 status, because the Trump administration is like throwing threats around like, you know, candy right yeah. now. Yeah. And people think of that as an existential threat.
0: Yeah.
1: You know, we lose our C3 and we're toast.
0: Yeah.
1: And that's problematic.
0: That view is problematic.
1: The view is problematic, but also it goes back to the thing about young people not being financially independent.
0: Yeah.
1: You know, I mean, those things are very tied together.
0: Mm-hmm.
1: And, you know, if you wanted me to go into my rant about the Reagan administration, I would do that for you, you know.
0: Is this the time?
1: About how we got there, you know, where mm-hmm. he eliminated public funding for, you know, higher education.
0: Mm-hmm.
1: Very deliberately mm-hmm. to put people into debt so that they wouldn't be out on the streets protesting.
0: Mm-hmm.
1: I mean, he said that.
0: Yeah.
1: So there was that. And then he lowered the marginal tax rate down to 28% from 70% under mm-hmm. John Kennedy. And as a result, we had all these private foundations mm-hmm. that are now running our political system. A few of them on the left, mm-hmm. the vast majority of them on the right,
0: mm-hmm.
1: right? And they're now funding people directly to run for office, but they're also funding all the nonprofits.
0: Mm-hmm. I want to talk about generational differences in movement leadership and movement work. And I think one of the things that I'm curious about in this moment of increasing sense of urgency and need for effective and strategic movement work, how this generation is showing up in that work really matters. And it feels like it's pulling in many different directions. You're spending a lot of time working with, coaching, supporting young leaders. What's coming up in those conversations?
1: Well, it varies from organization to organization. I would say that the Working Families Party is very electorally focused. And even there, it varies from state to state. I mean, they're active now in 20-some states, you know? And depending on the politics of that state, how the Working Families Party is engaged varies dramatically. The Lawyers Guild is up to its eyebrows in immigration defense and activist defense. I don't know. I think I'm losing your question. The Sunrise Movement folks have kind of steered away some from their major focus, which is climate change,
0: yeah.
1: To now sort of an anti-authoritarianism mm-hmm. focus.
0: So here's where I think my question is coming from. When you were talking about movement building work as you were engaged in your youth, you said you had the financial freedom for it not to be your job. And you've spent a little bit of time describing the emergence of the nonprofit industrial complex and also recognizing that for this generation of movement leaders, they expect to be compensated for their work. I'm wondering if you see a tension with those expectations and effective strategy for change.
1: Well, yeah, but I don't know what the alternatives are.
0: Yeah.
1: I mean, that's why, I mean, not to ring my bell too many times, but that's why I really think, you know, number one focus has to be on student debt. And I think it would be a very bicameral fight. I mean, every young person is affected by it, and they keep mucking around the edges, you know, with a little twist here and a little twist there. I can't make sense out of it. I mean, I went to bloody law school, and I can't understand what they're talking about with the new rules on student debt and repayments and all that stuff. And each administration comes up with some new twist. So I think the young people don't have a lot of choice. I mean, A, there are not a lot of jobs out there for starters, and B, they want to be doing movement work. So, you know, yes, they need the job. And in many cases, yes, they'll even unionize, you know, to insist that they get some control over how long they're going to have the job and what they're going to get paid and what the conditions are going to be. I think to call that a movement is a little tricky. I mean, I used to, back when I was the head of Greenpeace, I mean, I would cringe at the concept of the environmental movement because there were so many different types of people fighting for so many different issues, and they were not necessarily fighting in the same way or, you know, towards the same ends in some instances. So even the labor movement is split, you know? I mean, movements, the word movement needs more definition. To have a serious conversation, I think.
0: What do you think is a better way of describing a directional push of aligned parties?
1: I don't know the answer.
0: You know, in the anti-authoritarianism moment that we're in, you know, Scott Nakagawa has been writing prolifically about what has worked globally to resist authoritarianism.
1: Yes.
0: And one of the concepts that is now in play is the idea of many springs leading to a river.
1: Yes.
0: Which I've found really useful.
1: It's a very good, good metaphor.
0: I want to spend a little bit more time on this concept of being employed in mission work. Let's call it mission work instead of movement work. I was talking with my daughter, who's 19 and is, for the last couple of years, has been teaching and working with low-income and disadvantaged youth. And one of the things that she's really struggled with is the reality of low compensation in a field that matters a lot. And for her, she recognizes that she's choosing the work and that she also chose that compensation level when she chose the work. What she struggles with are colleagues who say, "That's my 8 hours, I'm done." And she said to me the other day, "My generation has it lacks clarity about the relationship between labor and compensation. If you are only willing to do work if you are compensated for it, you can never be part of a larger community." Which struck me as such an interesting way to think about labor and compensation in a mission field. Your contribution to community, if it only comes with compensation, is fundamentally challenging. Is this an area that you've thought about much?
1: Yeah, I'm not sure I've thought about it exactly in that way, but I've thought about it through different lenses at different times. I mean, the organizations that I worked for were quite different. I mean, back in the day, when I came back from Southeast Asia, I helped start an organization called the Berkeley Oakland Women's Union, right? Which was a socialist feminist organization. We worked our asses off. Many ways forming theory more than doing anything, but you know, we worked. But nobody worked for BOWU. I mean, there was no, you know, we all had other sources, you know, we had jobs, right? And no debt.
0: Yes.
1: And $100 rent. So all of those things were true. You know, the same thing when I went to the Lawyers Guild is supported by its members. Many of whom are lawyers. They're also law students and legal workers, but so there's dues and you pay substantial dues. And that's what supports the organization. It has a small staff. It's mostly run by volunteers. Like the Portland chapter has no staff, you know. People just do it in their spare time, of which there's very little these days because, you know, but they're all doing lots of volunteer work. I mean, they may have a paid job, they may be a public defender or whatever, but they're doing extra duty, you know, doing time over at the detention, the ICE facility here and stuff like that, you know? I mean, there's a lot of extra work to be done. And I don't know anyone in the Lawyers Guild who isn't working their ass off. But it's also an interesting perspective when you're 80 years old and, quote, retired, right?
0: It's a different perspective.
1: It's a very different perspective. I mean, I continue to do political work, but probably for fewer hours than I used to. But I still am, you know, as engaged, and certainly nobody's paying me to do it. I certainly don't blame the young people. I think financially they're really in a very tough position. And that leads to a sort of, you know, pay me or I'm not doing this kind of attitude, I think, in some cases. I think some of them do their movement work beyond that. I mean, certainly DSA, for example, is a very good example. It's a thriving organization that is having a huge impact politically right at this moment in time.
0: It sure is.
1: And they're not staffed. I mean, they may have one or two paid staff, but I don't even think they have that here. I mean, you know, so it's sort of back to the old vision of what a movement organization would be, you know?
0: Largely volunteer-led. So I have a question about DSA that is maybe a generational question, but maybe a question about the duration of a person's engagement in the political world. As I look at the DSA nationally, and particularly the incredible success that the DSA has seen in New York, and I look at DSA chapters in smaller places like Portland, I see a difference in political maturity in the strategies, the leadership development, and support for leaders. I'm not saying the maturity or immaturity of individuals, I'm talking about maturity of strategy and systems. I think that we see something like this playing out in Portland right now, that we have active and motivated DSA members in the community and the city council who are operating with less support and less depth of experience around policymaking, community engagement than what we're seeing in a place like New York. Does that first? That's my analysis of what's happening. I'm curious about your response to that.
1: I don't really know the answer. My perception is that it's also a question of personalities. I mean, you're extrapolating a bit from Zoran Mamdani, who happens to be an extraordinary human being, as far as I'm concerned.
0: So far as I can tell, the
1: guy is one of the most articulate, charismatic people we've seen on the political scene of any political stripe for a long, long time. He has done really well since he's been in office in terms of transparency and clarity. He has surrounded himself with really smart people, not all of whom by any means are DSAers. He really chose carefully. He has, a kind of a cabinet of people who help make him what he is.
0: Yeah.
1: And he has the budget of the city of New York. The mayor here is not DSA. and you do not have a particular person here who is of the stature of Mamdani. There's not a leader, a visible leader, but Mamdani, I don't think, was either within DSA, right? That just happened to be an organization he affiliated with, but he was, you know, he's on his own path. So I don't know the answer in terms, I think that it's a personality-driven thing. I think the fact that they were able to pass here, DSA was really the force behind passing the preschool for all legislation. I think that that was brilliantly done, you know? I mean, and now, you know, they need to deal with the attacks on it and all of that, and deal with the need to do something statewide and blah, blah, blah, blah, blah, all of that. But certainly strategically, they were able to handle that quite well.
0: Yeah.
1: And I'm looking and saying, you know, they've done a lot in terms of getting people elected Whether they're able to help those people govern is another question. And I don't know what that interaction is.
0: I think that that's the basis of my question about maturity of structures and maturity of strategy is supporting governance. There's a different level of capacity and experience needed to win things at the ballot than to move things through a complex legislative process.
1: Exactly. And remember, Mamdani was in the state legislature, state assembly, before he became mayor. I mean, he had experience governing.
0: Yeah.
1: The folks who got elected to this new city council, with rare exceptions, and they're not the DSAers, had some, you know, had no experience. I mean, okay, I'm twisting my, you know what I'm saying.
0: Yes.
1: I mean, we have Novick and Dan Ryan and Loretta, you know, Smith, that, who had experience.
0: Yes.
1: The rest of them, none.
0: Or less.
1: Less. Yeah. Olivia had some.
0: Mm-hmm.
1: Yeah. But the DSAers were not office holders before they were elected, unless I'm missing something.
0: They were not.
1: I don't think so.
0: Yeah.
1: So that's tricky in and of itself.
0: Mm-hmm. We're really seeing two levels of, you know, the term of art in Portland right now is learning curve, that there is a learning curve around the new form of government, and then there's a learning curve for every elected leader who is stepping into this role who's never been elected before.
1: Right. Well, and Keith Wilson being an example, too. I
0: yes.
1: mean, good heavens, right? I mean, to have a mayor with no political experience and an overwhelming majority on the city council with no political experience, I mean, you're bound to have chaos for the first term, it seems to me, and a new form of government that nobody really understands yet.
0: We have just a little while left, and I want to ask one more question in this vein of mission and movement work. And many springs, and then we have our final question coming up. Over the last several years, there's been a renewed effort to do work in an area that people are now calling bridging, connecting communities across differences. In some ways, you might say that's not new work. That work is as old as the Bible, but we're calling it bridging now. I see a fundamental tension between bridging work and movement or base building work, that efforts to mobilize and energize groups of people around their differentiating agreements is in tension with efforts to bring people together across those differences. And we're trying to do both right now. And some might argue we really have to do both right now. But I'm wondering for you in your career and your work, if you found yourself more on one side or the other of this dynamic and how you've navigated it.
1: My gut tells me that I was often in a position where I could do both.
0: Mm-hmm.
1: I mean, one thing that comes to mind, just because I brought it up earlier, so it was sort of sitting in the back of my head, was back in the day with the Berkeley Oakland Women's Union, a socialist feminist organization, and I also simultaneously got involved with Jobs for Older Women and the Displaced Homemakers Network. Very different politically in some ways, but not always. Mm-hmm. But I was in a position to sort of weave the two together in a very, fulfilling way.
0: Yeah.
1: That I think was helpful to everybody to sort of expand their political philosophy as well as their strategies.
0: Go back for just a moment. In these different kinds of work with women, was weaving it together bringing them together?
1: In some cases, yes. Yeah, absolutely.
0: And can you just talk a little bit about how that worked?
1: Well, I got some of the women from the Displaced Homemakers movement
0: mm-hmm.
1: to come and meet with some of the BOWU women and talk.
0: Yeah.
1: I mean, that's how it works, is talking.
0: Talking. And were those conversations facilitated? Was it purely social, with the hope that there was a...
1: It wasn't purely social, no. It was about issues.
0: Yeah.
1: Yeah. And facilitated, you know, in the sense that we got them together, yes.
0: Yeah. But beyond that, it wasn't mediated.
1: No. Because there wasn't tension to start with. There was just ignorance.
0: Yeah.
1: I mean, they were two entirely different generations.
0: Mm-hmm. Mm-hmm.
1: Yeah. So when I started at Greenpeace, we had just... So the first conference of environmental justice, people of color conference of environmental justice. I can't remember, I'm getting the title wrong, but there was a conference that happened in 92 that really brought the issue of environmental justice and communities of color and the and environmental impacts on them mm-hmm. to the fore. Mm-hmm. That was like a new conversation.
0: Yeah.
1: Right?
0: In 1992, it certainly was. Yes.
1: So that's when I became the head of Greenpeace. And part of my mandate was to bring that into reality. And so, you know, like changing the senior leadership and doing different kinds of campaigns and focusing more on toxics, for mm-hmm. example, than on whales and, you know, et cetera. And so, yeah, there was a lot of bridging that had to happen there. And not all of it was easy by any means, mm-hmm. but something that, you know, I really embraced as being essential and also being fascinating.
0: I think of you as operating and leading more on the left side of the political spectrum, further left, and being close friends and intellectual thought partners with people who situate themselves in the center and right of center. Can you talk a little bit about that?
1: Well, I, as Barbara Bird said, I love talking to anybody.
0: Yeah.
1: And finding out, you know, who they are and how they think and why they think. I mean, my sense is that for the most, I mean, there are some terrible people in this world. One of them is running this country. But apart from a few real nitwits who I would not want to talk to, like Pete Hegseth and Donald Trump, you know, there are a lot of people I find really interesting to like find out how they think and why. Mm-hmm. And often there's common ground. Mm-hmm. I mean, most often. I rarely find, you know, like, I don't want to have anything to do with you, you know, as sort of my reaction to talking to somebody.
0: I think when I describe this tension between base building work or campaign strategy work and bridging work, one of the tensions is, well, what if part of the strategy is leaving the people we don't agree with in the dark or not letting them see or understand how we're thinking about things so that you can advance strategy? Does this kind of navigation of a world of strategic omissions or strategic silence come up? You're giving me the most puzzled look ever.
1: No. I mean, I think tactics maybe.
0: Yeah.
1: But strategy, no.
0: No, you want to have open, transparent, exploratory conversations about strategy, even and especially with people who you disagree with.
1: Yeah.
0: Okay, this is our final question we're asking of every guest. I'm gonna set it up for you. Since time immemorial, people in this place have stewarded the land we call home for future generations. 130 years ago, visionary civic leaders saw the great promise for this small town of about 17,000 people on the banks of the Willamette. And they preserved land and a lake that now provide fresh drinking water to nearly a million people. That drinking water is from the Bull Run Reservoir. My question for you is, what is your Bull Run? What is something small or big that you believe we can build today for future generations, whether that's for Portland or for the Pacific Northwest or something larger?
1: I don't see it as something we can build so much as something we can preserve. I worry deeply that we are destroying this planet, mm-hmm. at least human life on this planet. I am of the opinion that Mother Nature bats last, and you know, the planet and many of its non-human inhabitants will survive in one fashion or another. But we are so rapidly making this place uninhabitable. I mean, data centers just being the latest version of that conversation. I mean, the thought that we would put AI into a category where it's more important than human life blows my mind. What I would stress is do everything we can to preserve the parts of this nature that we live in that make it possible for us to survive.
0: My guest today is Barbara Dudley. She's been leading different kinds of movement and mission work for more than 50 years, passionate about intergenerational dialogue and dialogue across difference. Thank you so much for being with us today, Barbara. It's been a pleasure.
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Hello and welcome to Turtles Have Short Legs on X-Ray FM. I am your host, DJ Gillyflower. We just heard from a duo out of Germany, the Fulmars, from their self-titled release on Static Age from 2026. We heard the Old Lady of Quellcorn. Carla Del Forno before that, from Confession, her 2026 release on her own Calista label. We heard Nighttime Carla Del Forno on tour in the United States right now. Closest she's coming to Portland is San Francisco, and that is September 13th. Before Carla Del Forno, we heard from I, a project of Loren Exposito. We heard from the album Sabine, which originally came out in 2016. It has received a 2026 remastered repress, care of Knickle House. We heard Harvest Heart. Beginning the set, Minim from El Pais del Mon, which will be out on Not Not Fun later this year. We heard Aliment des Deus. Playing right now, it is Laura Cannell from Sound Horde 2, Jurassic Voices on Brawl. One of several 2026 releases from Laura. This track is called The Cacophonous Chorus of Dawn. X-Ray is thrilled to announce that we are in the process of officially moving to a new home. In partnership with Kickstand Comedy, X-Ray's new headquarters will be on the corner of Southeast 10th and Hawthorne pretty darn soon, sometime this fall. X-Ray is paying for this move largely with contributions from donors like you. 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Thank you so much for listening to X-Ray FM and to Turtles Have Short Legs. I'm just getting started in my hour today. I hope you stay tuned.

Él recogió piedras verdes y las lanzó al mar. 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

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This program is Turtles Have Short Legs, and I'm your host, DJ Gillyflower. That was Wendy and Carl with the Optigan Conservatory. The album Wendy and Carl Meet Optigan Conservatory, it is on the Cranky label. It is just out. We heard the opening track from the album, Conductor. Before that, it was Woodwoes from a self-titled release on Language of Stone. We heard the track At the Swimming Hole. Before Woodwoes, it was Pablo's Eye from their latest release on the Stroom label. Everything You Give Away is the title of the LP. We heard Pendientes de Jade. Beginning a set, Sourdure at France from the Outredora release, which will be out later this year on a few labels, Pagans and Mouret Music among them. We heard the first track that is available from the forthcoming LP is entitled Les Pèbres. Last time I spoke to you, it was Laura Cannell from Sound Horde 2, Jurassic Voices. Playing right now, it is Manja Ristić, currently based in Serbia. This is from a new LP entitled Paper Cuts on Scatter Archive. Really beautiful combination of field recordings and instrumentation. This track, mostly field recordings, but absolutely beautiful. It's called Transgressive Bodies. We will hear the rest of this track. And then we'll hear from Merope, who were just here in Portland last week. What an absolute treat it was. We'll hear from their 2024 album, Veula, which is out on Stroom. We'll hear the track Rana. As always, I so sincerely appreciate you listening to Turtles Have Short Legs and to X-Ray FM, where radio is yours.

We are an archipelago of oases, inversions of orange and blue on the map, us water bodies strewn across sands. Association of love modules tapped through subterranean currents, aquifer that finds its way skyward, surfacing in mirror.

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of our monsoon season and flood. 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

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This program is Turtles Have Short Legs, and I am your host, DJ Gillyflower. We just heard from Troth, the duo of Amelia Bessany and Cooper Bowman out of Australia. Their new album, The Limits of a Light Touch, on their own Dearest Latest label. We heard Burroughs. Prior to that, Gilroy Mir, project of Oliver Scherer, based in Sussex, UK. Gilroy Mir, just one of his many personas. The new Gilroy Mir album is entitled Furlongs, and it's out on the Claypipe label. We heard a Wet Afternoon. Prior to that, it was Slow Foam from Knight Rider. It's new on Somewhere Press. We heard Monsoon. Beginning the set, the absolutely wonderful Maropa from Veula, which came out on Stroom in late 2024. We heard Rana. It was such an honor to see them in Portland recently. An unforgettable evening of music. Playing right now, it is FM Orchestra from Panorama One, curated selection of tracks that have been released by the Cosmo Pitz label. It is, of course, on Cosmo Pitz. This track is entitled Chi Chi, the selector of the Panorama One compilation is Jens Braun. I just have one track left in my hour today. We'll hear from Or Sobre Blau from Making Friends. We'll hear Campanilleros. I highly encourage you to keep it tuned to X-Ray FM for a string of fabulous music programs, beginning with Very Good Plus, hosted by DJ Ed. That is coming up next. For right now, I'm DJ Gillyflower signing off the mic. I'll see you next time for another edition of Turtles Have Short Legs on X-Ray FM.

0: tardes, estoy escuchando a Andreu. 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
3: 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You're tuned in to Very Good Plus with me, DJ Ed. I'll be with you till the top of the hour. Thanks to DJ Gilliflower with Turtles Have Short Legs for the last hour of music. Always a great listen and a wonderful start to the fantastic lineup of music shows here on Tuesday, which extend into the late night. Grateful to be among these amazing DJs. As always, on Very Good Plus, I'll be bringing you incredible music from underground, including light and dark ambient, experimental electronic, deviant folk, spiritual jazz, and deep listening minimalism and the avant-garde, a special focus on new and newly reissued music and artists spanning the globe. But first,

Today on Very Good Plus, you are going to hear a bunch of new music from this year, including a number of advanced singles from albums that are coming out a little later this fall. However, we're going to start out with a track from an album that came out in late November last year. In fact, I just stumbled upon it a couple months ago. It's a fascinating record. It's by coordinated by Marius Sepura, who is a composer and multi-instrumentalist from Warsaw, Poland. And it is an album dedicated to perhaps Poland's most famous composer, Frederick Chopin. The album is called Chopin Residue, and it features two parts. The first part is 9 deconstructions of Chopin's works by an incredible array of musicians, including Adrian Utley, Lee Rinaldo, David Pajo, Matthew Herbert Fenez,

John McIntyre, Jim O'Rourke, and more that you would certainly recognize. And then the second part of it includes reworks of those very tracks by a number of people. And what I'm going to play, and actually I should mention that these can also be played alongside each other. So you can play the deconstruction together with the rework simultaneously, like if you have two turntables or whatever. I haven't done that yet, but I'm certainly interested to hear what that will sound like. What you're going to hear first on Very Good Plus is Etude, Opus 25, number 12, rework by Adrian Utley, obviously linked to Portishead. And then I have a whole bunch of other great stuff for you from people like Cora Lewis, Midori Hirano, Morris, Step Back Jumper, and more. 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

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This is DJ Ed, and you just heard Midori Hirano, a Berlin-based artist, with a lead single, the title track of her forthcoming album, The Juniper Tree. It's out on Vier Nul Vier in October. Before that, the Chicago trio Black Duck with a Basque singer Elena Setien off of their eponymous album that came out in late August called, well, Black Duck with Elena Setien. That was Land of the Many Eyes. That's out on Thrill Jockey. Also out at the end of August, Step Back Jumper out of Greensboro, North Carolina, with Live at Kickback Mike's Demo. That's out on Bandcamp. And you heard the amazing track Miss America. Before that, More Ease out of Brooklyn with a lead single, What's Wrong with the Structure, off of her forthcoming album Valley and Structure. Comes out in October, I believe, out on Thrill Jockey. And starting off that set, something from that came out last November in 2025, Marius Sepura with Etude Opus 25 Number 12 rework by Adrian Utley, out on the double album Chopin Residue, that features deconstructions that removes the piano from a number of Chopin pieces, and then on its second volume, including the track you heard, involves reworks of the deconstructions, and those can be played simultaneously. That brings us up to speed, and next up you're going to hear a track from the forthcoming compilation Musica Electroacustica Centroamericana Volume 1. That's out on the label Aurora Central, and it is the first ever compilation of electroacoustic music from Central America. They've also released Mexican electroacoustic music compilations as well. This one features seven living composers and seven pieces that have not been issued elsewhere. You are going to hear Brandon Valdivia out of Nicaragua with Nada Claro. Thanks so much for listening to Very Good Plus here on X-Ray FM. I'm DJ Ed, and I'll be with you to the top of the hour.

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This is DJ Ed, and you just heard something new from Disfig, aka Felisa Chen, out of Berlin, with Sultry, off of the forthcoming album What to Make of These Mortal Hands. That album is, coming out at the end of October on Thrill Jockey out of Brooklyn, Scheherazade with and Hera, a lead off single from the forthcoming album Kudgarzi, which translates as Selfishness. It's coming out on Erased Tapes in November. Artist out of Stockholm, Sweden, Clara Lewis with Vaknar on the album Opening. That's out on Editions Mega. And I think that just came out a couple days ago. And then starting off that set, Brandon Valdivia out of Nicaragua with Nada Claro, his contribution to a various artist compilation called Música Electroacústica Centroamericana Volume 1. That's out on Aurora Central. I think it comes out next week on digitally, and then on LP like a week after that. That brings us up to speed. Next up, I'll be playing a track that came out earlier this year, I think maybe beginning of May. It's by the artist Seafeel, who've been putting out stuff since the 90s, but this is their first new album in a while. It's called Soul.hz, and it's out on Warp Records, and you're going to hear the track Falling First. Thanks so much for listening to Very Good Plus here on X-Ray FM. This is DJ Ed, and I'll be turning things over to DNA with beautiful music. Please stay tuned for that at the top of the hour. I'll see you next week.

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Coming at you live from Portland, Oregon. This sunny September day.

be playing a lot of music mostly during this show. Also, I'm welcoming you to get in touch with me while I do the show. If you have anything you're excited about coming up that you want to share with the class, you know, you can text in the following number, 971-220-5979. That's 971-220-KXRY. That'll also be the number that you'll want to text in at a certain time during the show if you want to

have a chance of winning a pair of passes to the Portland Institute of Contemporary Art's Time-Based Art Festival, aka TBA, which is starting up tomorrow. Yeah, I'll be giving away a pair of passes, which is a $500 value in total, to somebody who texts in at the aforementioned time that I will tell you at that time, and then that'll be the time to text in. Not right now, but later, at some point during this show, between 4 and 6 p.m. This is the 24th edition of the Time-Based Art Festival, spanning 5 days, September 9th through the 13th. This year's festival features a diverse program of performances and experiences by 52 artists and collaborators who boldly and poignantly address the pressing issues of our time through themes of desire, history, and change, while at the same time offering expressions of hope for our collective future. I know the opening night event, something I already mentioned on last week's show, it's called Good Dang Weeknight, and it's an Elbow Room fundraiser. It's a bingo night hosted by Kai Alive, with performances by Magic Luscious Spirit Sounds, and tunes provided also by DJ Mixed Messages. The doors open at 5 p.m. MLSS will do their first set at 5:30 p.m. Again, that's at the PICA, Portland Institute for Contemporary Art. I think they've got lots of prizes associated with the bingo. I understand they'll be going late. Again, that's part of the TBA festival, and I'll be giving away a pair of passes to that festival later on in the show. And the number, again, that I'll be asking you to text in to at that time is as follows, in case you want to have it handy: 971-220-5979. And that's also the number you can get in touch with me during the show for any reason you feel like. If you have a request or something like that, send it my way. I'm going to play a track off of the album by Magic Luscious Spirit Sounds regular contributor Lily Mullen. The album's called Lily Mullen Is Here. The track is called Unknown Song. So that'll be coming up next. Stay tuned for that and much more. You're on Beautiful Music, courtesy of X-Ray FM.

You are the biggest surprise that I ever return into human. So I know when I look up there, there's another human. It's you. Always seeing how much I love me. When I was flying with you, when I was a bird.

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Squawky lots of fun noises up in the air. Saying fly away with me, Lily Mullen. It's a lot more fun to be with you and my other friend.

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When I was flying with you, when I was a bird, dreams really do come true.

You're listening to a show called Beautiful Music here on X-Ray FM. It's a track by Frederica and Joy called Downtown Thing. I will be giving away a couple of passes to the TBA festival at some point during the show, but right now is not that time. Did want to mention another event happening in the next several days. Of course, the wonderful TBA festival starts tomorrow night. But there's an event on Saturday, 4 to 8 p.m. It's a De La Soul block party presented by the Free Society People's Library and Mississippi Records. It's at Sumner Albina Park, Saturday, 4 to 8 p.m. You have Austin McCoy, author of Living in a Daisy Age. Sound by X-Ray's own The Impact Sound. DJ Jumbo. It's a free event. In honor of that, I'm about to play a extra long remix version of a De La Soul song we all know and love. The text line number is 971-220-5979. Maybe keep that in mind for later. Stay tuned.

Mirror, mirror on the wall, tell me, mirror, what is wrong? Can it be my daylight clothes or is it just my daylight song? What I do ain't make believe. People say I sit and try, but when it comes to being daylight, it's just me, myself, and I. It's just me, myself, and I. Just me, myself.

Style is surely our own thing. Not the false disguise of showbiz. A la soul is from the soul. And it's fact I can't deny. Strictly from the dancehall stuff. And from me, myself, and I.

chestnuts in my path. Just keep all nuts with the nuts so I don't get an aftermath. But if I do, I'll calmly punch them in the 4th day of July. Cause they tried to mess with 3rd degree, that's me, myself, and I.

Okay, you are listening to a show called Beautiful Music here on X-Ray FM. I'm about to give away a pair of passes to the TBA Festival coming up this week, starting tomorrow night, in fact. I'm going to give you the text line number first, so you have that ready. And then when I tell you what to text in, you'll know the number to text in at. So that number is 971-220-5979. 971-220-5979. First person to text in TBA 2026 will get a pair of passes to the TBA Festival. It's happening now. Now is the time. And we do have a winner. Thank you for tuning in and participating in that giveaway. Where it's only one lucky winner will come away with the passes, but of course tickets are very much available. Just check out Pika. I believe it's pika.org. Let me check my info on that.

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You can check out all the information about the festival there. Tickets are available via that website. Big thanks to Pika for providing a pair of tickets for this giveaway and also for providing us all with this wonderful festival that we can enjoy together here in Portland. 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

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Thanks to those who participated in the ticket giveaway for the PICA TPA Festival. Congrats to the winner. Want to mention another event coming up. Not this week, but let's see, this is in the beginning of October. We have Impact Sound and Kingston Beat present Northwest Roots Fest. Monty Naismith, The Israelites, Georgetown Orbits, Dub Orchestra, Buddy J's Jamaican Jazz Band, Ska Island, Northwest Downbeat Orchestra, Skylarkers, Just Common, Yod and Abroad, Simba Puma and the Roaring Lions, Rudio, and of course Impact Sound Crew and Friends. 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